0: state's first bird flu case. Mr. Malinauskas today says they're examining a vaccine rollout for penguins as a suspected H5 case involving a little penguin off Kangaroo Island is investigated.
1: We are currently engaged in the examination of our own vaccination program for penguins and potentially other species as well. This event clearly demonstrates the need for that examination, about acknowledging that if we can play a role, protect certain species, we've got to grab that opportunity where we can.
0: The family of an aid worker slain in Gaza says their fight for justice has been shut down by an opaque Israeli government process. Australian Zomi Frankum was killed in an attack on an aid convoy in April 2024 while working with colleagues to deliver food and basic supplies. Six of her co-workers from World Central Kitchen also died. The Israeli military announced overnight it had found there was no suspicion of criminal misconduct surrounding the Australian's death and would not look into it further, despite a previous finding there had been failures in conduct. Ms. Frankham's family says the findings were an insult to her legacy. Survivors of domestic violence and sexual assault will stand to benefit from a renewed nationwide push against the growing scourge. The Prime Minister will put domestic and family violence on the agenda at a national cabinet meeting next Wednesday, which will include premiers and chief ministers from across the country. During question time, Anthony Albanese says every woman and every girl has the right to feel safe and must be safe at all times.
2: That will form the next critical step towards the second national plan. This will be absolutely critical, and I encourage the member and indeed all members, this is something that's not a party political issue. This is a human issue and particularly an issue affecting women and children.
0: If you or someone you know needs help, call Lifeline at 13 11 14. A royal commission will dig into Victoria's scandal-plagued construction sector, with the Premier unveiling the inquiry today. Former South Australian Chief Justice Chris Koorakis will steer the royal commission into the integrity of major public and civil infrastructure construction projects in Victoria. Premier Ben Carroll's announcement comes 100 days out from the state election and followed a special cabinet meeting this morning.
3: There was grift, there was thuggery, there was misogyny and there was violence on taxpayer-funded construction sites. I have zero tolerance for that. We are giving this Royal Commission the broadest, most extensive, wide-ranging powers.
0: And an online register to give people the choice to avoid gambling advertising could be operational within a year. The Minister for Communications, Annika Wells, says she's confident the Australian Communications and Media Authority will be able to roll out the so-called AdStop register in 12 months.
4: If you do not want to see gambling ads online, you will not have to. The government has listened to parents, to sports fans, to gambling harm reduction advocates, to broadcasters, to charities and to industry.
0: And in sport, in AFL, Essendon's interim coach, Dean Solomon, expects his position will be filled full-time early next week. Solomon will lead the Bombers for the final time as interim coach against Port Adelaide on Sunday, hoping to lift the 220 side off the bottom of the ladder.
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2: Hello, I'm Laura Devoy. The Sydney Swans coach and co-captain have apologised to women within the club and the AFL community after several players were allegedly involved in an incident in Melbourne earlier this week. Five players have been suspended for the remainder of the season and Victoria Police is investigating the alleged incident. Speaking this morning, coach Dean Cox says respect of women is the highest priority for him personally and the football club.
3: We have some fantastic women working in our football club, both in the AFLW program and on staff, and our thoughts are with them, and I apologise to them, along with the women in the community, for the actions of the players.
2: Cox also showed concern for the alleged victims and said he was extremely disappointed at the actions of the players. A spokesman for the Plymouth Brethren Christian Church has denied involvement in campaigning ahead of the federal election last year. The Sydney Morning Herald is reporting the sect paid cash to far-right activists to disrupt Labor, Greens and independent candidates during the campaign. But spokesman Lloyd Grimshaw today told a parliamentary inquiry examining the election the church was not involved in any official capacity. He says any members who did participate in campaign-related activities were not representing the church at the time.
4: Our church did not participate in the election or coordinate the political involvement of those who did. That is not to say that some church members did not participate in the 2025 election. Clearly, they did. They did this under their own steam and under their own name, not my church's.
2: A lack of confirmation about funding for the alcohol and other drugs sector has caused significant uncertainty about its future. The Australasian Therapeutic Communities Association says about 500,000 people are desperately trying to access support services, but the sector is chronically underfunded. Speaking to National Radio News, Chair of the Association, Jared Byrne, says some of the proposed changes to the sector are fraught with danger.
5: So organisations that are currently funded and providing services in local community will need to reapply for their money. They may get funded, at a lesser level, or they may not get funded. So that level of uncertainty is creating a future where the sustainability of the service is in question.
2: Police say officers acted quickly to reports of a sexual assault in Brisbane yesterday and there is no ongoing threat to the public. It's alleged a woman in her 20s was walking along a public road in Brookfield when she was stopped by an unknown man and assaulted. A 31-year-old man will front court today charged with multiple offences, including six counts of rape. Detective Superintendent Andrew Massingham praised the victim in coming forward.
6: This is an horrific and confronting incident that no one should ever experience. As of this morning, I can say that the victim is at home with her family. She has suffered injuries as a result of yesterday's assault, but she has been provided with the utmost care medically and psychologically.
2: The largest class in 14 years is graduating from the New South Wales Police Academy today. 353 students will be sworn in as probationary constables ahead of their first day on the job on Monday. They'll be deployed to communities across the state. Turning to sport, the final Supercars sprint round will get underway today. Drivers will take to the track in Ipswich this afternoon for two practice sessions. There'll be four races over the weekend.
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3: Hello, I'm Laura Devoy. Origin Energy says the full bank account numbers of approximately 60 customers were accessed by hackers. The company was targeted in a cyber attack earlier this month. Around 900,000 current and former customers whose information was subjected to unauthorised access have already been contacted. Origin today also confirmed around 100 customers' ID document numbers were accessed and around 150,000 customers' numbers associated with government concessions schemes or programs were also accessed. The Australian Federal Police has charged a man with foreign interference. The 27-year-old is a dual citizen of Australia and Russia. The AFP is expected to provide more details later today. The New South Wales government has thanked those involved in an 8-day search for a missing bushwalker. The body of Lily Hooper was found yesterday in the Natai National Park in the state's Southern Highlands. Emergency Services Minister Jihad Dib says emergency services and volunteers worked tirelessly to search for the 18-year-old.
4: The absolute heartbreak, the grief, our condolences, but also an appreciation to those people who were out there who hoped and prayed, like everybody right across the country, that we would find this beautiful young girl alive and well. And unfortunately, our worst fears were realised. And we will make sure that we continue working as hard as we possibly can.
3: Police and the New South Wales State Emergency Service have apologised to Ms Hooper's family, who were initially told she was found alive. Sydney Swans co-captain Callum Mills says he was extremely shocked after several players were allegedly involved in an incident in Melbourne earlier this week. Five players have been suspended for the rest of the season. The Swans say they are extremely disappointed in those players' actions. Victoria Police is investigating the alleged incident. Speaking publicly for the first time since it was revealed, Mills apologised to the club's AFLW players, staff, their family members and all women in the AFL community.
5: We take these allegations extremely seriously, and we hope the women involved are getting all the support they deserve. We're really disappointed of the actions of these five players, and as a playing group, we fully support the club's decision on the sanctions handed down.
3: The chief executive of Catholic Schools New South Wales has been dismissed amid allegations he potentially broke donation laws. The Independent Commission Against Corruption is investigating whether money was directed towards a conservative sub-faction of the New South Wales Liberal Party, known as the Reformers. Yesterday, Dallas McInerney, who denies wrongdoing, admitted he wiped his phone over the weekend after being asked to produce messages. In a statement, Catholic Schools New South Wales says the board has lost confidence in Mr McInerney. A new Holocaust education centre is set to open in Western Australia. The centre will provide an immersive experience for visitors and has been designed to deepen understanding of the Holocaust and its enduring lessons. Jewish Australians have called for better Holocaust education in Australia. The centre in Perth will officially open next Thursday. Turning to sport, the Kookaburras have played out a 2-2 draw with South Africa at the Hockey World Cup. Australia hit the lead in the second half before South Africa managed to equalise via a penalty corner. The Kookaburras are top of Pool C after two wins and a draw. Their next opponent is Belgium, who they'll face early tomorrow morning. And in tennis, Carlos Alcaraz has confirmed he will play in the US Open. The 23-year-old has been out of action for 4 months with a wrist injury.
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1: National Radio News.
2: Hello, I'm Alyssa Delfs. Israel is open to reparations for the family of killed Australian aid worker Zomi Frankem as the federal government backs an independent investigation into her death. Miss Frankem was killed in an attack on an aid convoy in April of 2024 while helping people in Gaza. The Israeli military announced on Wednesday it found there was no suspicion of criminal misconduct surrounding the Australian's death and would not look into it further. Speaking to the ABC this morning, Israeli Ambassador Hillel Newman says Israel is open to discussions of a legal aspect and can share information with legal teams in Australia.
3: We express grief with the family. Reparations is an issue that we can check and will be checked by Israel. It's not my decision here in Australia. But the issue of sorrow and grief of the family has been expressed personally and generally very categorically.
2: Transport authorities are investigating a fourth incident at Sydney Airport. Laura Devoy reports.
4: On Tuesday, a Qantas Airbus A321 was taxiing towards a runway to take off where a Qantas Boeing 737 had landed and was taxiing to the terminal. The Australian Transport Safety Bureau says the Airbus crew observed the Boeing approaching and brought their aircraft to a stop. The ATSB says there was no immediate risk of a collision. It's been classified as a safety incident rather than a serious incident, but it's being conducted as an investigation to understand the potential conflicting instructions to the flight crews. There are three other near misses also under investigation.
2: The Sydney Swans have denied reports more than five players were in the room central to a police investigation. Earlier this week, the AFL club suspended five players who were allegedly involved in an incident at the Melbourne hotel in which they were staying. Victoria Police is investigating the incident. In a statement issued this morning, the Swans said all investigations carried out by the club have consistently indicated the only representatives of the club in the room were the five players. Half a million Australians do not have access to desperately needed drug and alcohol addiction help, and a peak provider has warned funding uncertainty is intensifying the risk to existing services. The Australasian Therapeutic Communities Association's Gerard Byrne told National Radio News its members who provide residential therapy, outreach and day programs were reporting increases in waiting lists and waiting times. He's warned it's especially dire for rural communities.
5: In regional areas, we know that there are tens of thousands of people from previous research that are having issues with drugs and alcohol and can't access any kind of service. There's not the service system capacity there to meet their needs. And by that, I'm talking about the non-government drug and alcohol sector.
2: And more than 70,000 votes are being tallied to decide Australia's favourite wildflower. The ABC vote comes in time for National Science Week and includes 10 options, with voting closed this morning. Choices include the creamy candle, the flying duck orchid and the star flower. And taking a look at sport, Penrith are facing an NRL finals selection dilemma after key addition Jack Cogger received a three-match ban for his high shot on Tyrone Wishart. Just when the Panthers looked to have found their best option at 5/8, Cogger received a grade 2 charge, ruling him out until after the first week of finals. Unless Cogger can plead his case at the judiciary and win, the Panthers will be forced to recall Blaise Talungi or Perth-bound Jack Cole.
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a lot. But now I go for walks, to the movies, maybe to the park. 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
2: Hello, I'm Alyssa Delfs. The New South Wales Police Commissioner says yesterday's miscommunication over the discovery of missing hiker Lily Hooper was not born of ill will. Emergency services crews located Miss Hooper's body in the state's Southern Highlands yesterday, but initial reports that she was found alive were tragically untrue. Commissioner Mel Lanyon apologised again this morning for the pain caused to her family and says he will work to ensure nothing like this happens again.
3: We will continue to work closely with the family. Obviously, this is a really tough time for them. I want to show them the respect to enable them to grieve in peace. I certainly understand the questions that are being asked about the miscommunication that occurred yesterday. I've spoken to the SES Commissioner. Together, we will work on protocols with police, with emergency services, to ensure that communication in these circumstances is foolproof.
2: A Russian-Australian man has been charged with foreign interference by Australian Federal Police. The dual citizen, a 27-year-old Victorian man, was arrested yesterday in Brisbane Southwest. He'll face Brisbane Magistrates Court later today, charged with attempting to engage in international foreign interference. The arrest follows an investigation by the Federal Police's Counter Foreign Interference Task Force. Australians are urged to remain alert as cyber criminals increase their use of artificial intelligence to impersonate organisations and to target people experiencing hardship. The warning from St Vincent de Paul Society comes ahead of National Scams Awareness Week, and National President Mark Gaetani says advances in AI make scams more convincing, including through fake websites, emails, messages and phone calls that closely imitate legitimate organisations. He says Vinnies will never ask for bank account or Centrelink details over the phone. They don't offer low interest loans and will not pressure anyone for personal information or for urgent payments to be made. A counter-protest will be held this Sunday in Sydney in response to a planned anti-trans rally calling for changes to Australia's Sex Discrimination Act. The Pride in Protest rally will take place at Town Hall in direct response to the Restore Women's Rights, Fix the SFA demonstration in Martin Place. Pride in Protest spokesperson Jean Maxine says the focus should be on expanding protections for all women and queer people, adding many women in Australia still aren't protected by the Sex Discrimination Act. And the Sydney Swans are asking fans to support both its men's and women's teams this weekend. The club has been dealing with the fallout of an alleged incident involving five male players earlier this week. All have been suspended for the rest of the season and Victoria Police are investigating. On Sunday, the SCG will host the first ever Swans doubleheader. Men's co-captain Callum Mills says he's hoping fans come out to support the players.
4: It's a historic weekend for the football club. It's our first doubleheader of AFLW and men's program together on the SCG. And whilst this has overshadowed it, I think it's an incredible, powerful moment that we come together and we celebrate that moment of AFLW program out on the SCG.
2: Mills says he was extremely shocked by the allegations, which are being investigated by Victoria Police. Both he and men's coach Dean Cox publicly apologised to the club's female players, staff and family members this morning. And in sport, in NRL, South Sydney coach Wayne Bennett is hopeful Latrell Mitchell will finally return from injury next week in round 26. The centre has not played since the Magic Round in May after nerve damage hampered his recovery from back and calf injuries. Mitchell was seen training this week and was listed in the Rabbitohs extended squad to face the Warriors tomorrow before being placed on ice.
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came to see him one last time. 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
2: Good afternoon, I'm Alyssa Delfs. Australia's Federal Police Commissioner has provided additional details about the foreign interference charge laid against a dual national citizen overnight. The 27-year-old Russian-Australian man was arrested yesterday in Brisbane Southwest. Christy Barrett provided an update on the charge, attempting to engage in international foreign interference, which carries a maximum penalty of 20 years in prison. It follows an investigation by the Federal Police's Counter Foreign Interference Task Force.
3: We will allege the 27-year-old man sought to provide information about Ukrainian military activities to individuals he believed were linked to Russian intelligence services. A number of electronic devices and various items relevant to the investigation were seized, which will undergo extensive forensic examinations.
2: The Swans AFL side says they're disappointed in what has unfolded for the AFL club, but have asked fans to keep supporting their women's side. The club is continuing to deal with the fallout of an alleged incident involving five male players earlier this week. All have been suspended for the rest of the season and Victoria Police is investigating. Alongside captain Lucy McAvoy, Swans AFLW senior coach Colin O'Royden backed his team.
4: The actions of a small number of people have impacted a lot of people, especially the women in our football club and wider community. As a man who was brought up with strong morals and a strong sense of what is right and wrong, disappointing to stand here today and be talking about something like this. I now have the privilege of coaching a group of young, strong, powerful women who in so many ways embody what is good about people and about society as a whole.
2: Local government New South Wales has welcomed the Labor government's decision to retain the Commonwealth Home Support Program as a standalone scheme. It comes after the Minister for Aged Care yesterday announced the program's funding would be extended through to June 30, 2029. Most skin cancers are entirely preventable with sun protection. That's the message from the Cancer Council off the back of new data confirming previous research showing non-melanoma skin cancer is three times as common as all other cancers combined. The report from the Australian Institute of Health and Welfare found around 500,000 Australians each year have at least one common non-melanoma skin cancer removed. Cancer Council CEO Jacinta Redden says simple steps can be taken to reduce the risk.
5: More than 500,000 Australians are diagnosed with non-melanoma skin cancers each year. This new AIHW data is an important reminder that skin cancer is Australia's most common cancer, but with daily sun protection, it's also one of the most preventable. Your best line of defence is to slip, slop, slap, seek and slide.
2: And out of 70,000 votes, the flannel flower has been named Australia's favourite wild bloom. In time for National Science Week, the flannel flower beat out the ABC's 10 other options, including the creamy candle, the flying duck orchid and the star flower. And taking a look at sport now, Penrith are facing an NRL final selection dilemma after key addition Jack Cogger received a three-match ban for his high shot on Tyron Wishart. Just when the Panthers look to have found their best option at 5-8, Cogger received a grade 2 charge, ruling him out until the first week of finals. Unless Cogger complete his case at the judiciary and win, the Panthers will be forced to recall Blaise Talungi or Perth-bound Jack Cole. And looking at the NRL draw, the Raiders are set to battle the Broncos tonight while the Dolphins face off against the Eels. It comes after the Panthers defeated Storm 22-14 overnight.
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Gallo. But I wanna know for sure. Come in, suck it to me one more time again. Oh, shucks, I love you.

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1: National Radio News.
2: Good afternoon, I'm Melissa Delfs. The Premier of New South Wales and the State's Police Commissioner have vowed to take responsibility for a miscommunication that led to multiple news outlets inaccurately reporting that missing hiker Lily Hooper had been found by search teams alive yesterday. During budget estimates, Premier Chris Minns relayed the news that Miss Hooper was found alive. A short time later, he apologised and revealed that was tragically not the case. Today, Mr Minns and Commissioner Mal Lanyon apologised for the error.
3: I'm also absolutely devastated and profoundly sorry that anything I said may have added to the grief that that family has gone through. I'm profoundly sorry that
4: yesterday's miscommunication, as tragic as it was not born out of ill will.
2: Thousands of little penguins in Victoria are being vaccinated as the threat of H5 bird flu continues to spread across the country. About 5,000 penguins at Phillip Island and St Kilda will receive multiple jabs to protect them from the deadly strain of the flu. It's necessary for the vaccine to be delivered over 2 or 3 doses to be effective, which can be difficult for authorities. But in this case, the birds return to their homes each night, making it simpler for the government to administer the jabs. It comes after more than 1,000 birds were found dead overnight in South Australia. A federal government minister is calling for an investigation into a wealthy Christian sect over its involvement in last year's election campaign. A parliamentary inquiry looking into last year's federal election will today hear from the Plymouth Brethren Christian Church. The Sydney Morning Herald is reporting the sect paid cash to far-right activists to disrupt Labor, Greens and independent candidates during the campaign. Mark Butler told the ABC there was a significant amount of disruption.
5: I was at a number of them, including the press conference that's mentioned in this story where, what appeared to be a random agitator just came in and started yelling. Now, at that level, it's disruptive, but I think everyone understands this could get quite dangerous if random people are being paid to go in and create trouble.
2: Transport authorities are investigating a fourth incident at Sydney Airport. Laura Devoy reports.
6: On Tuesday, a Qantas Airbus A321 was taxiing towards a runway to take off where a Qantas Boeing 737 had landed and was taxiing to the terminal. The Australian Transport Safety Bureau says the Airbus crew observed the Boeing approaching and brought their aircraft to a stop. The ATSB says there was no immediate risk of a collision. It's been classified as a safety incident rather than a serious incident, but it's being conducted as an investigation to understand the potential conflicting instructions to the flight crews. There are 3 other near misses also under investigation.
2: And the Prime Minister says radio is more important than ever. Speaking to 2GB, Anthony Albanese reminisced about his time in politics early on and his experiences being on the airwaves.
7: The world has changed substantially, but radio, I think, is just as important as it's ever been.
2: It comes days after the federal government signed off on new legislation that will force digital platforms to pay a 2.5% levy on their digital advertising revenue if they don't strike deals with media outlets. And taking a look at sport in NRL, South Sydney coach Wayne Bennett is hopeful Latrell Mitchell will finally return from injury next week in round 26. The centre has not played since the Magic Round in May after nerve damage hampered his recovery from back and calf injuries. Mitchell was seen at training this week and was listed in the Rabbitohs extended squad to face the Warriors tomorrow before being placed on ice.
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9: Okay, here's the forecast for tomorrow. The expected low is 5 and the expected high is 17. Cloudy, the chance of morning fog, light winds becoming southwesterly 15 to 20 kilometers an hour in the middle of the day, then becoming light in the late afternoon. On Sunday, the expected low is 4 and the expected high is 18. Partly cloudy, the chance of morning fog and light winds. On Monday, the expected low is 4 and the expected high is 20. Sunny morning, high chance of rain in the evening and light winds.
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2: No, just... Yeah. 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

0: Goolagong on the ABC.
1: Yep.
0: And our famous meat pies.
1: Ah, yes.
0: Yes.
1: Yes.
0: Because we're going to give away a couple of pies next week, right?
1: Ooh, yes we are. Yes we are.
0: And had a bit of an idea on the way in about how we should do it.
1: That's rare.
0: Yeah, I know. It's a good idea too. Well, I thought it was a good idea, but...
1: Can you let me in?
0: Okay. So what I was thinking, next week is our last Aussie, all August show, and we're going to give away a couple of pies from Heath's Butchery in Darlington Point.
1: That is right. Right? Beautiful.
0: Now, I had a thought. You know how you have the pie in the face competition? So you throw a pie in someone's face?
1: Yeah.
0: I reckon... We should throw pies in Kylie's face.
1: So then how would people win?
0: Well, so you have like, you know how you put your face in the cardboard cutout that looks like a pie? Yep. And she sticks her face in that cutout, right? And you have to be so far back and then we just give people cream pies and they throw it. And if you get it in Kylie's face, you get a pie.
1: Okay, well, for starters... I thought the whole point of this was to give away stuff on air.
0: We can. Yeah, but, you know, you could be here, I could be there.
1: Well, that's not fair. I want to throw pies at Kylie.
0: Well, that's a good idea. You want to throw a pie at Kylie?
1: Yeah.
0: I reckon you'd have to hop in line though, mate.
1: Oh.
0: Yeah.
1: I thought
0: that was a good idea.
1: Well, hear me out.
0: Okay.
1: Don't get rid of the idea. Let's just use it for promotional material.
0: So every day someone gets a throw a pie in Kylie's face?
1: Nope.
0: No.
1: Maybe not that extreme. Wow, you really hate her.
0: No, I don't. I just think it'll be fun. Don't tell me that Jody wouldn't line up to throw a pie in Kylie's face.
1: Well, who wouldn't?
0: Well, true. I would. I'd be like, I'm first. No. Anyway. Well,
1: okay. I thought you had a really good idea.
0: I did. It was a good idea, right?
1: To actually give away the pies.
0: Yeah, so all you have to do is just throw... Well, we can still be doing it on air. We can get Jody to give the pies to the people. I'm sure he'd love to do that.
1: So to actually participate, you have to drive all the way out to Darlington Point from the times from...
0: Okay, if you live in Griffith and you want to throw a pie in someone's face, we can put the cardboard face in you, mate.
1: What did you say?
0: Well, if you live in Griffith and want part of the giveaway, then you're the pie. So you throw the pie in your face.
1: I'm the pie. So they're going to throw me.
0: No, you're going to put your face in the pie.
1: Well, I was thinking something like, you know, because we're doing all Aussie, you know, if we play two Aussie songs, the exact same Aussie songs, you call up and then you get put into like a raffle.
0: That is so boring.
1: Well, at least it's doable.
0: I suppose. Okay. Maybe we should go for your idea then. Well,
1: and then we choose five lucky winners. Okay. I'm thinking five or three.
0: All right. Jeez. Are you paying for the pies?
1: Nah. Nah.
0: We'll work it out. I'm devastated. I want to throw a pie in Kylie's face. Anyway, we better...
1: Well, as I said, we can still do that for the promotional material.
0: I don't think you're going to be willing.
1: For the promotional material?
0: I don't think she's going to be willing.
1: Come on, that's the whole fun part.
0: I don't think she'll be willing.
1: Well, you can pay like $20.
0: Maybe I just, you know, walk in there with pie and throw it in her face.
1: You know, you're going to win a lifetime ban.
0: Oh, no, that means I would never get any more cabana. Okay, I take that back. All right, let's do something boring.
1: Okay. Oh, my God.
0: No, it's all good. Anyway, do you want to get started?
1: Yeah.
0: Okay.
1: Yeah.
0: John Farnham, That's Freedom.
1: After that, we got Money Talks by AC/DC.
0: And then The Cockroaches, She's the One. Now, this is my little bit of trivia about you. Cockroaches, not the little funny thing that runs around your house, right? There was a band called The Cockroaches, and Anthony and Jeff from that band formed The Wiggles. That's my trivia.
1: That was your trivia.
0: Yeah, that's my trivia.
1: I was expecting something a little less boring.
0: Anyway, let's play John Farnham. He's less boring.
1: Enjoy these upcoming songs. And if you do want to enjoy these songs, but you're about to get out of the car.

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0: 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My name is Brody and I'm joined with
1: Michelle.
0: You're listening to End Week Madness, where anything is possible.
1: Correct. I'm still devastated by what we were listening to. But anyway, during the week, I watched a series on the ABC called Goolagong, bringing one of Australia's greatest sporting stories to the screen. The three-part series follows Yvonne Goolagong Cawley's incredible journey from a young girl growing up in Burrellan.
0: That's correct,
1: Burrellan, New South Wales, to becoming a global tennis superstar and Wimbledon champion. It's a story of talent, determination, family, and breaking barriers, and a pretty bloody good reminder that some of Australia's biggest sporting legends started out in a very humble surroundings. Definitely one to put on the watch list.
0: Yes.
1: So you often ask me about the big tennis racket that's in the main street of Burrellan.
0: Yep.
1: That is because of her. So she actually did grow up in Burrellan. At a young age, she went to live with her tennis coach and her family, so she left home.
0: Yeah, okay.
1: And ended up becoming one of the best players in the world at that stage. She got married, had a baby, and she played in a tournament and she got really bad blisters and stuff and she never had them before. And she ended up having to take an injection to keep playing, but she didn't quite win that game. And they told her that she'd never play again. But she just wanted to play Wimbledon one more time. So in 1980, she decided that she was going to play. She wasn't going to play any tournaments leading upwards. She was just going to play that one. And she defied the odds and she beat one of the best players in the world at that time, Chris Evert, in the final to win Wimbledon for one more time.
0: Wow.
1: Yeah, good story. But just goes to show, mate, you can come from a little town like Burrellan and if you want to make it, you can make it. And she did. So worth watching. It's on the ABC, a three-part series.
0: Yeah, okay.
1: Yeah, good Australian story. Righto, we're going to keep going, mate. One of my favourite songs, one of my favourite bands. Just don't know why John Stevens didn't like me. I liked him. Noiseworks, Take Me Back.
0: After we got Hands Up in the Air by Boom Crash Opera.
1: And NXS. New sensation. Do you know the lead singer of NXS, Michael Hutchins, actually dated Kylie Minogue?
0: Are they still together?
1: No.
0: Yeah.
1: He.
0: I wonder why.
1: He kind of no longer here.
0: Yeah. So you're telling me that instead of breaking up with Kylie Minogue, he had to kill himself?
1: They were already broken up. Pretty sure I have a Kylie Minogue song coming up.
0: Oh, we do. Oh. Sounds amazing.
1: If you're listening, Kylie Minogue, he's really sorry about that.
0: I love you, Kylie.
1: Oh, you know when you asked me the other night, Danny Minogue was on TV, and you're like, "Oh, how old is she?" And I'm like, "Well, oh, she's my age. She's actually a year older than me." She's 54.
0: Yeah, she looks 20.
1: And the rest of that story?
0: You look 80.
1: I think you should go with Noiseworks and Take Me Back.
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0: 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My name is Brittany and I'm joined with
1: Michelle.
0: You're listening to End Week Matters for Anything Is Possible.
1: That's correct. And today is Friday Pie Day. Or Fry Pie as you call it.
0: No, it's actually.
1: Wait, tell me.
0: All Aussie August. I was going to say all Ozgy.
1: All Ozgy, eh?
0: All Ozgy. Okay.
1: So today, you tried the pea pie.
0: No, it was mash peas.
1: Smash peas. Okay, there you
0: mash
1: go. Got it.
0: Peas.
1: Yep.
0: Do you want me to be honest? Like, it's edible, but I wouldn't buy it again.
1: Okay, so was it your flavour?
0: No, but I like peas, though. Peas are probably my favourite vegetable, but
1: you just didn't like it in a pie as much?
0: Nah.
1: Tried a curry?
0: It also didn't help that my pie literally fell apart while eating it.
1: Oh, okay. I didn't try that one because, you know me, I don't try different things.
0: Yep, you're plain Jane.
1: Yep. I love the plain ones. I still think it'd be good to. No, I'm not going to say it.
0: Anyway. No. Oh, throw a pie at
1: Kylie, yeah. Better not, though. Better be nice because she won't make me any more cabana. Because just not the pies are nice, the meat's nice, the people are nice, the cabana is. Yum.
0: Do you think she would agree to willingly be behind the counter and then we come in and throw a pie at her for commercial, for an actual ad? Do you think she'll be down for that? You know, as like a promotional.
1: Maybe just get Jodie on side and tie her up first and then throw
0: her. Right, I can already imagine.
1: You know what? I'm going to get in trouble next time I walk in there.
0: Look, I can already imagine it, though. I can already imagine it. You know, you holding the pie, right, and us walking in, Jodie says hello, Kylie comes out, and then you just go, and you throw it and hope you don't miss.
1: Well, maybe she should stand really close.
0: Yeah, just don't miss, okay? Don't miss.
1: That's right. So, you need to be just watching out for our socials in the next week because we're going to
0: That is true.
1: We're going to give away some of these famous pies.
0: Really good.
1: Yeah.
0: Really good.
1: Yeah.
0: I feel like we should actually talk about other pies besides the mashed peas because sound very convincing that they're good.
1: No, but we give you honest opinion. Oh, I'm
0: the
1: just
0: curry
1: wondering,
0: one
1: you
0: is
1: know,
0: amazing.
1: That is amazing.
0: So, hang
1: I'm
0: on.
1: Just wondering, do you think they make a potato top pie? Is that your favourite?
0: Oh my god! I think we need to request a potato top pie.
1: Only if they just make one.
0: Only just make one. One
1: don't
0: for
1: worry
0: me.
1: About anybody
0: no,
1: else.
0: Actually, make two. Just make two.
1: Two. Okay.
0: Don't one for me anyone. And the other one for me.
1: Yep.
0: Can I request?
1: They're listening because this is their favourite. If you go into the shop. Come go into the shop, they're playing the station.
0: Can someone fact check that? Can someone go into Darlington Point right now, go to Heath's Butchery and go inside
1: they
0: their
1: will
0: shop?
1: Be, it, you, I went in there. No, they were listening on Saturday. Remember they told us that on Saturday they were listening to Anna B when they were driving.
0: Yeah.
1: See? You can go into their shop and there's a where was it? Was it a Wednesday or something? Whoever's on Wednesday plays. Starts off with ACDC, blah, blah, blah.
0: Yeah.
1: Every time we go in there, they're playing it. So that's the only station they listen to. So,
0: Okay.
1: Yeah.
0: Hi, Kylie. Hi, Jodie. Can I please get a potato top pie, please? Please.
1: After you just said that you want to throw a pie in her face, now you want her to make you a nice pie.
0: Yeah.
1: It doesn't work like that.
0: Well, it's like it's the reward for getting a pie thrown in your face. You know, you make me a pie then, but you don't throw it at my face.
1: True. I'm just going to get in trouble next time I go in, I think.
0: Are they open on Saturday?
1: Yes.
0: I think we should go in.
1: You want to go in there tomorrow after we've been having a go at her?
0: What, they're going to forget next week?
1: No.
0: Exactly. Go in whenever.
1: Okay. We should keep going, right?
0: Yes.
1: So,
0: before we get ourselves in even more trouble,
1: let's go. Kylie Minogue, What Do I Have to Do?
0: This Is Who I Am by Vanessa Amorosi.
1: And Shantuzzi's Baby It's You.
0: And with that, enjoy these upcoming songs. But I need to tell you about something. All right?
1: What?
0: So there is this news person that I've been watching, right? you would have heard them. You would have heard them.
1: I've been listening to them all afternoon.
0: Their name is Philomena Kunk, and they are literally the best. They are a British news reporter, and they work for the BBC. They're really funny. If you couldn't tell already, you know, some of the stuff I've been listening to.
1: I think it's a diversion. You've been listening to That's Why I Don't Sing.
0: No.
1: It's working because I haven't sang a lot today.
0: No, I just thought you're all sung out.
1: No, I think I'm going to fire up soon.
0: You don't have to.
1: I mean, I think I can sing just as good as Kylie Minogue.
0: So like on a 2 out of 10?
1: Yep.
0: Well, anyone can do
1: I
0: that.
1: I think I'd be a 3.
0: very debatable. What happened to the joke of the week, you know? What happened to that?
1: Well, I'm kind of looking at it at the moment.
0: Haha, you're funny. Because we were doing this segment where we had to do a joke, right?
1: Yep.
0: And you had to try and make me laugh.
1: Yep.
0: But then I think your jokes ran out before I laughed.
1: What do you call a pony with a cough?
0: Why do you have one ready? Why do you have one ready? Well, what do you call a pony with a cough?
1: A little horse. You didn't get that?
0: No, that went straight over my head.
1: Why couldn't the bike stand up on its own?
0: Why?
1: Because it was too tired. Did you hear about the restaurant on the moon?
0: No.
1: Great food, no atmosphere?
0: Uh-huh. I think I've peaked at my joke. Oh.
1: Okay, hang on. No, this is my best one. Hang on. Just wait a minute. Why did the golfer get a new pair of pants?
0: Why?
1: Because he got a hole in one.
0: Uh-huh.
1: Did you get that one?
0: Oh, no. Nah. Can you explain it?
1: No.
0: All right. For real. Enjoy these upcoming songs. What Do I Have to Do by Kylie Minogue.

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2: National Radio News.
3: Good afternoon, I'm Melissa Delfs. The Royal Commission into Anti-Semitism has heard government policies can cause division between communities. In the last hearing block this week, social cohesion has been the focus, and the Aboriginal and Torres Strait Islander Social Justice Commissioner discussed what it means for different communities. Speaking to NIRS News, Commissioner Katie Kiss held consultations across the country to learn more about the issue.
4: First Peoples don't necessarily connect with the term social cohesion. It's not a term that came up in my consultations, but they did talk extensively about their experience of racism, about their experience of the lack of unity in this country, about the lack of recognition of us as First Peoples.
3: A powerful United States Republican-linked group is calling for the White House to launch a trade investigation into Australia's recently passed news bargaining incentive. This week, the federal government signed off on new legislation that will force digital platforms to pay a 2.5% levy on their digital advertising revenue if they don't strike deals with media outlets. The US advocacy group Americans for Tax Reform have referred to the laws as a shakedown, with American companies like Meta the target. But Assistant Treasurer Daniel Molino told the ABC that's not the case.
5: What lies at the heart of this measure is that we live in a world where public interest journalism remains absolutely critical for the health of our democracy. It remains critical in Australia to make sure that Australian stories are told with Australian voices. But we know that traditional media's business model is being undermined by technology platforms, which are using news to their advantage but not paying for it appropriately.
3: A planned overhaul of Australia's migration numbers is still being worked through as the government aims to avoid unintentional consequences to the community. Home Affairs Minister Tony Burke was due to unveil sweeping changes to Australia's migration numbers earlier in August in a speech to the National Press Club. The address was cancelled because some details needed to be finalised by federal cabinet amid internal disagreement. Today, Mr. Burke confirmed the final details of the policy were still being worked through, but a date has not been set for it to be made public. Sydney Swans captain Lucy McAvoy absolutely wants the club's AFLW roster to be consulted before the Swans reintegrate the five male players at the centre of an ongoing incident. But McAvoy insists the Swans AFL and AFLW teams remain united as Victoria Police continue to investigate claims of an incident that unfolded in Melbourne earlier on Monday this week. The Swans have since suspended Isaac Heaney, Riley Bice, Chad Warner, Nick Blakey and James Jordan for the remainder of the season for breaching club standards, not in relation to the police investigation. Miss McAvoy says they're working on repairing the club's reputation.
6: There's no doubt that the club has taken a reputational hit this week, and we'll do whatever we can as a club in both programs to make sure we build back the trust and respect of our members and fans and the community more broadly.
3: And a wet and stormy weekend on the way for the west with windy conditions for Tasmania. The Bureau of Meteorology's Alana Cherney has the forecast for the days ahead.
7: Plenty to look at for Saturday's weather chart. Out west, we can see a low pressure system and trough moving in, bringing plenty of shower and thunderstorm activity to Western Australia. We also have some lingering cloud and showers through Central Australia, as well as through the east, though this is on an easing trend. And further south, we have a very strong cold front moving through Tasmania, bringing very windy conditions as well as some showers and cold air.
3: And turning to sport now, the final supercar sprint round is underway today. Drivers hit the track in Ipswich this afternoon for two practice sessions. There'll be four races over the weekend.
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8: Okay, here's the forecast for tomorrow. The expected low is 5 and the expected high is 17. Cloudy, the chance of morning fog, light winds becoming southwesterly 15 to 20 km an hour in the middle of the day, then becoming light in the late afternoon. On Sunday, the expected low is 4 and the expected high is 18. Partly cloudy, the chance of morning fog and light winds. On Monday, the expected low is 4 and the expected high is 20. Sunny morning fog, high chance of rain in the evening and light winds.
9: Currently in Griffith, it's 15 degrees.

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2: 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My name is Brittany and I'm joined with
3: Michelle.
2: You're listening to Brody Week Madness, where anything is possible.
3: I'm a bit scared today. Oh, I was going to say something and now okay. So we just played Black Betty by Spiderbait. Brent?
2: Yep.
3: Look at me.
2: Yep, Black Betty.
3: Speaking of Yvonne Goolagong before coming to small town Brelin.
2: Yep.
3: Spiderbait formed in Finlay.
2: Oh, wow.
3: Which is not that far from here, actually.
2: No, it's not.
3: Oh, it's a good song, that one. Do you want to keep going? You're kind of like a little bit distracted.
2: Well, you distracted me.
3: Well, how?
2: You told me to do it.
3: I did, but

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1: Never, never miss your water by Diesel. And after that, we got Do You See What I See by Hunters and Collectors.
0: Do you see what I see? Do you see what I see?
1: All right, I think we have to get some songs.
0: A little bit excited then. Yeah. You know I'll be singing that song, right?
1: Nah.
0: I'll be singing that song.
1: Nah.
0: Yeah, let's go with the Choir Boys. Boys will be boys.
1: If you really want to listen to these next upcoming songs, but you're about to get out of the car, don't worry, we have an app. It's called Community Radio Plus or iHeartRadio. 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If you're gonna mess around, you're not gonna read out the name.
0: Okay.
1: And with that,
0: the Choir Boys, boys will be boys. Boys.

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0: You're listening to End Week Matters Where Anything Is Possible.
1: That is correct. Anyway, guys, quickly, the Logies were on Sunday night.
0: Yes.
1: Sempeng won the gold Logie.
0: Yes.
1: A few of my favourites that I've been, have you been paying attention one?
0: Yep.
1: Play School did best children's program. It's like been around for 70 years. So come on, kids programs. Travel Guides, MasterChef Australia, RFDS, A Country Practice entered the Hall of Fame. And the number one show of all time voted by the audience was Kath and Kim. But the best part of the night was the surprise entrance of Sharon Strzelecki, best known as – oh, she's known as Magda Zabanski, but she was Sharon in Kath and Kim, and she come – this is her first appearance after beating cancer. Great to see back on our TVs. Okay?
0: Yeah.
1: But anyway, I think that's it for today, right?
0: Yes, that is it. Thank you so much for tuning in for the 2 hours of End Week Madness. Hope you enjoyed your show and I hope you enjoyed your Friday. Stay tuned for more though because we do have Romina with
1: The Shed Mix.
0: The Shed Mix. That's right.
1: Yep. Yep. I love her music. Just as good as mine, actually. So next week is our last Aussie August show.
0: Yep.
1: It's our pie giveaway. Do you think we should do the hot eating challenge we've been talking about?
0: Yeah, sure.
1: Okay, let's do that.
0: Sure.
1: That's the, what is it? The hot.
0: Well, I don't know if they sell them anymore, but we can just get something hot.
1: We'll find something.
0: Why don't we just get like a ghost pepper?
1: Okay.
0: Longest to go without milk.
1: Oh. Yeah, let's do it. It's next week.
0: Don't worry, though, because we will be back next week, same time, same place, same show, just slightly different songs. Up next, we got What's My Scene by Hoodoo and Gurus.
1: I beg your pardon?
0: Did I say that right?
1: No.
0: Hoodoo Gurus?
1: Yeah, no, Hoodoo Gurus. There, you got it?
0: Yeah.
1: Yeah. Good Times by INXS and Jimmy Barnes.
0: And lastly, we got He's Gonna Step On You by The Party Boys.
1: But we are going to get a couple more after that. Divinals, Pleasure and Pain.
0: She Has to Be Loved by Jenny Morris.
1: And Bachelor Girl, Buses and Trains.
0: And with that, enjoy these next upcoming songs.
1: See you next Friday.
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Hashtag part of your community.

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1: Me not working hard. Yeah, right, picture that with a Kodak. Or better yet, go to Times Square, take a picture of me with a Kodak. Took my life from negative to positive, I just want y'all to know that. And tonight, let's enjoy life. 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

I'm sending you. I hope you hear it. I'm in a car right now. I'm doing 90 on the freeway. Hey, Slim, I drank a fifth of... You dare me to drive? You know the song by Phil Collins in the air of the night about that guy?

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But I didn't the throat, I just tied her up. 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Well, gotta go, I'm almost at the bridge now. Oh, I forgot, how am I supposed to send this out?

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Be part of the action right here in Griffith and beyond. 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

0: Hello all, this is Dave Watkins, all the way from Devon in the southwest of England. 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

I acknowledge the traditional custodians of the lands this program is broadcast from. I pay my respects to elders past, present and emerging, and I extend that respect to other Aboriginal and Torres Strait Islander people

G'day. Welcome to the first Australian Music Hour. My name's Steve Norwood, and I'll be with you for the next little while playing a selection of great music from Indigenous artists in this country. We have a few older songs on the program today. We've also got a little bit of hip-hop with the political edge, and some optimistic songs as well. We kicked off the show with the Pigram Brothers and Johnny Walker's Shoes, a song that I think really heralded the Pigram Brothers' commercial success as a band. A great band. They've been inducted into the Western Australian Music Industry Hall of Fame, and Stephen Pigram this year received the Red Ochre Artistic Excellence Award for 2020. He got that in June. He's been around 50 years or so in the music industry. I'll probably need to give an explicit language warning about a couple of songs that are coming up on the program today. And right now we're going to get stuck into a song from Vic Sims, an older song. This was recorded in 1972 in Bathurst Jail. And it comes from the album The Loner, which is such an important album in Australian music history that it's been placed into the National Film and Sound Archives in Canberra. This is Vic Sims, Living My Life by the Days.

That was a song called Shifting Sands from the late Belang T.E. Lewis. And Belang Lewis sadly passed away several years ago at the fairly young age of 59, had a heart attack. He was a celebrated actor. He's appeared in several renowned Australian films. He's also a jazz musician who toured Europe playing. And just as an aside, he carried the Olympic torch in Melbourne in the year 2000. We're going to have a track now from Thelma Plum. This is one of the first songs that she released. I was lucky enough to see her play at the Maya Music Bowl when she'd only just released the EP, Rosie, which this song appears on. It came out in 2013 when she was 19 years old. And Thelma Plum is about to embark on a bit of a tour of Australia, and she'll be playing mainly an acoustic show. She's well worth seeing. This is Thelma Plum and Dollar.

That was Moju and Think Twice. Moju describes herself as First Nations Wiradjuri, second generation Filipino, and third culture and third gender sort of a kid. You're listening to the First Australian Music Hour with Steve Norwood. We're going to have a song now from Vince Jones, not the jazz musician, but a Matu elder from Western Australia. This is a song called Crime Scene. It comes from a compilation CD called Sounds of the Midwest, which came out in 2021 via Western Australian Music. And it's quite an upbeat music on this song, but it's a very serious subject. It's about a massacre that happened on the Canning Stock Route in the 1930s at a significant waterhole for the Matu people. This is Vince Jones and Crime Scene.

0: They're able to make the victim look like the criminal and the criminal look like the victim. Police grab the brother and beat him unmercifully, then charge him with assaulting them. They use the press to make it look like he's the criminal and they're the victim. This is how they do it. And if you study how they do it here, then you'll know how they do it over here. It's the same game going all the time.
1: Much respect to Bex and Sir Rechner. Can the nameless MC step up to this mic and flex?

0: gotta pay attention.
1: I wonder if you'd believe this as a solution to the Aboriginal problem. Herd the worst of the Aborigines into one area, then put a chemical in their water that sent them sterile. In time, there'd be none of them left. Well, that solution has been put forward by none other than one of the Premier's closest friends, West Australian mining magnate,

did, they just came along, and these bureaucrats and the rest of them, who write great theses on things down south, and they decided that they better go and civilise these savages of ours. So they

0: I wouldn't mind, Philip, if it was just the black, the true Aborigine. But there are so many hybrids, and they're nearly white, and this is where it hurts me. Hurts me. Hurts me. Hurts me. Hurts me. Hurts me. Hurts me.
1: That was AB Original, Briggs and Trials with Call 'Em Out, a great song that comes from the Reclaim Australia album. And just to let you know, Briggs's project, his heavy metal project, Big Nota, has an album due out in September. Songs in the Key of Wrestling will be the name of the album. And before that, we had hip-hop group White House. They're a Newcastle-based band made up of Grant Saunders, also known as Sonic Nomad, his cousin, guitarist Al Morris, and a really hot Sri Lankan rhythm section. The song from White House was called Wake Up and comes from the album A Funky Intervention. We're going to have a track now from Bundjalung rapper Mr. Rhodes. This is from the album Roadhouse, Damn Sure.
2: Ladies and gentlemen, champion!

That was a track called Sister Girls from 2018, and it comes from three very powerful female rappers who go by the name of O'Etha, Our Earth the Heart Acknowledges, made up of Lady Lash, also known as Crystal Mercy, Miss Hood, Mariki Hood, and Dizzy Doolin, Charmaine Armstrong. We're going to have a song now from Brenda Webb, a singer and actress. She put out some music in the early 90s, and this is a track that was released in 1993. It was nominated for an ARIA Award for Best Independent Release in 1994. This is Brenda Webb, Little Black Girl.

That's almost it for this week. You've been listening to the First Australian Music Hour with Steve Norwood. And we're currently listening to a track called Nyun from Yirrinda. Yirrinda are a great group. They're made up of Bucula songman Fred Leone and musician Samuel Pankhurst. And they combine ancient Aboriginal language with modern music production. I'm going to leave you with an optimistic track from Wemba Wemba rapper Ridzi Ray. I'll be back next week with another music program. Until then, thanks for listening.

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0: I don't know, man, but I'm gonna go check it out, man.
1: Where's Lionel at, man? 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
1: James Brown

Chaos, man is resurrected. 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What is happening? Could this be a big misunderstanding? It is. The hardworking man is showbiz. It's alive, so your bosses don't be misled. Cause the newsman said.

respect from MCs around the way. Thus I heard him say, this is fly. He's a cool type of guy, he's dope and also bad.

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1: This here is a remarkable So So Deaf remix. 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
1: BBC News with Sue Montgomery. A senior United Nations official has warned that the Ebola outbreak in the Democratic Republic of Congo is growing exponentially, with more than 2,500 deaths now recorded. Julian Harness, who's the UN's Ebola coordinator, says half of the deaths have been in the past 20 days. Richard Kagoe is following developments from Nairobi.
2: We've been seeing an increasing number of people who have been infected, which is now slightly over 5,000, and that the disease has been detected in six provinces across eastern DRC, especially in regions that do border neighboring countries within the East and Central Africa region. The rate of transmission, the pace is really quite a major concern because it has outpaced the response by health workers.
1: Weather scientists have warned that a developing El Niño weather system could become the strongest in more than 100 years. The Met Office in Britain says sea temperatures in the tropical central Pacific could be significantly higher than normal. Here's our environment correspondent, Matt McGrath.
3: El Niño begins when the trade winds which normally blow west across the Pacific weaken or reverse and push warm surface water eastwards, causing a huge store of ocean heat to build up. These same shifting winds drive El Niño's effects worldwide. In Panama, drought has drained the freshwater lakes which feed the shipping canal, forcing authorities to cut the number of vessels passing through. India, the world's second biggest sugar producer, is now importing for the first time in a decade. A weak monsoon has hit production and prices have jumped 40% in 2 months.
1: Military officials in Ukraine say Russian drone strikes on a shopping centre in the central city of Kryvyi Rih have killed at least six people and injured more than 90 others. President Zelensky, who's from Kryvyi Rih, said a second wave of drones attacked emergency workers at the scene half an hour after the building was first hit. Football's world governing body FIFA has fined Argentina, together with three of its players and one official, because of their conduct at the recent World Cup. FIFA also says Argentina breached rules against racist abuse and demonstration. Mani Jasmi reports.
4: Leandro Paredes, a midfielder, is banned for Argentina's next 10 matches, while defender Nahuel Molina has received a 7-match ban. The Argentine Football Association has been fined $321,000 for unsporting behaviour when its players celebrated with the flag of the Falkland Islands after they beat England in the semi-finals, and for discrimination and racist abuse by their fans. Argentina's next match must be played in a stadium only half of which is open to supporters.
1: World News from the BBC. Officials in Ethiopia's Tigray region have suspended the annual Ashenda festival that celebrates women and girls over fears of aerial strikes in the capital, Mekele. The tourism department says the decision follows recent drone strikes that killed two people. Several people have been injured in an attack at a high school in central Sweden. The authorities in Fagersta say a person armed with a sword entered the school and attacked a number of people. Local media say at least two people were hurt and that a man armed with a machete was shot in the leg by police. A High Court judge in Britain has ordered Prince Harry and six other public figures who lost their privacy claim against the publisher of the Daily Mail newspaper have been ordered to an initial $13 million to cover their opponents' legal costs. The seven, who also include the singer Elton John, must make the payment within a week. Lionel Barber, a former editor of the Financial Times, says the judge was extremely critical of the group.
5: Dozens of Daily Mail, Associated Newspapers, executives and journalists were embroiled in this, and there was no evidence. So he said, because of the unreasonable nature of the way this was conducted and the lack of evidence, he's refused to cap the costs. So Prince Harry is facing a grim day and grim weeks ahead.
1: A 4-metre-long reticulated python, named after the Hollywood actress Jodie Foster, has become the first snake in the world to receive a life-saving cancer treatment normally used in humans. The 50-kilogram python, which is housed at Chester Zoo in England, was given electrochemotherapy after a cancerous tumour was discovered in its jawbone, preventing it from eating. BBC News.
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7: Good morning. Welcome to the weekend. Welcome to your Saturday. Plenty of fun things and interesting things to keep you entertained this morning. Way at the end of the show, we're going to be catching up with Murph. He's got his top five countdown of one of the most enduring and successful bands from the 60s. You'll find out who poked Barnsley in the arm and why. Got an AMRAP song of the week. We're joined by Screaming Jets guitar hero Jimmy Hocking. The Culinary Archive podcast is going to talk the history of women in pubs. Got a common thread. The Wire is in talking why it's a good idea to clean up the fuel and the reading ability of Aussie kids. Sputnik's going to get you running. And in two songs' time, Yana Firestone. She's a podcaster, a therapist and an author. She's going to introduce you to royalty, Princess Sarah Culberson.

0: Gladstone and the Curious Life podcast is next. Their guest is Princess Sarah Culberson. Can you imagine waking up one day and discovering you're descended from royalty? Well, that is Princess Sarah Culberson's story. Obviously, there's more to it than that. Part one after this.
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2: So I lived in, right after I was first adopted, I don't think I've ever shared this with anyone, but since you're Australian, it like sparked all these different memories. Well, I was a baby, but the stories, I don't remember all of it. I was adopted 3 days after my first birthday. And my dad actually got a sabbatical. So he's a neuroanatomist and he a professor in the medical school at West Virginia University. So he teaches doctors about the brain and spinal cord and so on. So he got a sabbatical to travel out of the country for a year and do research. So we actually lived in Dunedin in New Zealand for a period of time and then would go back and forth to Sydney. And then we also stopped on the way to, we stopped in Singapore. We went to Guinea, Kenya, Tasmania, just all these different places. Now I was two, so I see wonderful photos, but I don't remember. New Zealand, we had all these little sheep and I have a lot of curly hair, so I could relate to the fluffiness.
3: Wow. Amazing.
2: Yeah. So when you said, I've been to Sydney, I've been to Australia and also Melbourne. So I've been around.
3: Amazing. So, you were a globetrotter from the beginning.
2: 2 years old. Yeah. Actually Yeah. I had my second birthday.
3: Wow. Amazing. Well, I guess the beginning is a great place to start because, you know, I have so many questions. And as I was saying to you off air, your story popped up in my feed on Instagram and I just immediately had to reach out because it is just the most incredible.

0: for 3 months, and then I was adopted. I also knew that my father was a student, and he was very young and had come over to West Virginia to go to college. Mm-hmm. And I did know that he was part of some type of royal family, but I didn't know what that meant or anything like that. And it kind of just dissipated because I didn't really have any information. And I knew that my father was from West Africa and my birth mother was a white American. Okay. That's all I knew. That's the information I started with.
1: Okay. And then so you, apart from all of that amazing travel in the first year of your life, then did you then spend the rest of your childhood in West Virginia?
0: Yes. I grew up in West Virginia from childhood up through until I finished actually college. I went to college in West Virginia as well. However, we did live for a period of time in England in Cambridge as well, because my dad was also doing another sabbatical, but I was 14 years old when we did that. So I remember that one much better.
1: Yeah, I'm sure.
0: Yeah, that was wonderful.
1: Well, I mean, so many incredible life experiences from such a young age. And I guess it was preparing you for the next phase of your life. But can you tell me a little bit about what it was like growing up for you in a white family, you know, in particularly in somewhere like West Virginia, where, you know, people may not have understood what was going on. And, you know, kids say dumb things and ask mm-hmm. questions and, you know, it happens to all of us. So, I mean, what was that like for you growing up?
0: Growing up, believe it or not, it was pretty good overall. I mean, of course, there are the kids who say the things like I remember. I mean, this is kids being kids, right? I was in elementary school. I think it was about fourth, fifth or sixth grade. I can't remember. And I was probably 9, 10, 11. We were playing this game. And one of my friends, Angela, we were like, well, we're going to be twins. And we're sisters, and you all are these, like, we were just being silly. We're acting out parts. And one of my friends was like, there's no way you could be twins. I mean, look at her skin and look at your skin. Mm-hmm. And I remember having this moment of like, well, you two don't look very much alike either. They both had white skin. I was like, wait a second. So I remember having that moment of feeling other in that moment and being reminded that I didn't look like everybody else, not as if I didn't know, because as a kid, you're very aware, but at the same time, it's almost like you forget at times until someone reminds you, which is interesting. I mean, I knew who I was. I knew I was a person of color and so on. But at the same time, when you're a kid, you're just having fun until somebody's like, oh, you're different. So,
1: I mean, and it sounds like, you know, your parents obviously did an amazing job of just loving you and keeping you safe and secure and in your place in the world so that it wasn't an issue for you until someone would point it out, you know, which is beautiful. And I guess in that time, was there ever a point where you were thinking, you know, gee, I wonder about my birth parents and who they might be and thinking that, you know, maybe there is this fantasy that all kids wish for one day that, oh, maybe I'm going to find out I'm really from a royal family. I mean, you know.
0: That's not something I ever imagined. I think sometimes kids imagine that. I was not one of those kids. What I found out later was a huge surprise. But I did wonder about my birth family and I wondered who I look like. I wondered about, you know, I shared a little bit about growing up and seeing different people like, oh, that woman, I wonder if she's my birth mother. Like, as a kid, I wonder if we kind of look alike, maybe, or somebody else. I wonder if my birth father looks like that. I know he's African, growing up in a college town with people from different countries. So I would wonder these things. So that was something I never shared that with my family. And it was kind of subconscious. I didn't even realize I was doing it until later in life when we started working on the book and I started working with adopted young people. I started to realize that a lot of us had the same conversation, but we don't actually share and it's just something that happens. So
1: what actually then sparked your interest to actually go on the hunt and discover your biological family?
0: You know, what really sparked everything was, you know, I always had questions, as I mentioned, when I was younger, but I was in this class, an elective class in high school. I was 17 years old. Mrs. Hammersmith was my teacher. Loved her. Still family friend to this day.
1: Oh, lovely.
0: It's wonderful.

0: she was, we were learning about cultures around the world. We were learning about how people celebrate in different cultures, and also learning about different family structures. And she showed a video about this woman who wasn't able to take care of her child. She talked to the social worker, and the social worker said to her, listen, the only way for us to take your child, if you can't take care of her, is if you abandon her. And so she set something up with the social worker, and she said, I'll meet you in the park. I'll walk away. I'll go hide behind the tree, and you come and get her. And it was this moment of heartbreak for me watching it, because I could see this mother who loved her daughter so much, but knew she couldn't do it. And selflessly, she was giving her to someone else so she could actually have a family that could take care of her. And in that moment, all of these emotions came up for me. And then I started to wonder, did my birth mother have to do that? Because I knew she kept me for 9 months. I knew I was in foster care for 3 months. I didn't know much about my birth father. I thought, well, was he around? Was he not around? And so this little girl in the video had a doll, and she dropped her doll when the social worker went to take her. She's like, wait, my mom's coming back. And she dropped her little doll, and her mom was standing behind the tree crying, saying, please pick up her doll. Please pick up her doll. And I grew up with a teddy bear I had from either my foster family or my birth family. I'm not sure who exactly gave it to me. And I just was so taken by this video. And I went home that day and I said, Mom, I watched this video in class, and I'm wondering about my birth family and specifically my birth mother. Do you have any information? And she had a little bit of information about her. But it was really kind of the genesis, or the start, if you will, of really asking a lot of questions.
1: That story is so moving, just picturing, as a mother myself, when I think about having to do something like that. I mean, the strength that that woman must have had to have to walk away. So how supportive were your parents about kind of going on the search and wanting to find out more?
0: They were actually extraordinary. And I say that because I know for some families, because I have worked with adopted children in the past, that sometimes if it is a closed adoption, I mean, in America, we have opened adoptions. I don't know if the rest of the world does this, but we have open adoptions and we have closed adoptions. And mostly closed adoptions were a long time ago. Most adoptions are open, where birth parents will get pictures or they can send letters. It's like a beautiful exchange, maybe even get together sometimes. Mm. Whereas my adoption was closed, and that's how they used to do all adoptions, more commonly. And so I didn't have a lot of information. So it was really interesting to start to find out more about my birth family and start to get some of that information.
1: It was interesting that you're talking about closed and open. And, you know, here in Australia, I think you would have to go back to, you know, the social workers in the beginning, or there's like a government file where there might be some limited information, and then people can get to a roadblock. There's only so much information in Australia. You know, if a woman had a child out of wedlock, there was no legal requirement to put a father's name on the birth certificate. So for a lot of people, there's no information at all. So yeah, I mean, what was your experience like?
0: My experience was just very different, I think, from a typical, I mean, what is typical? All of the adoption stories are so different. However, I found, it's so interesting, there's so many parts of this. I found my birth mother's family. My birth mother unfortunately passed away of cancer when I would have been about 11. So I didn't get to meet her, but I got to see pictures and hear stories. And it was fascinating because when they told me stories about her, and I was just meeting the family for the first time, so they didn't know me or really know anything about my life, because I was just getting to know them. And what's fascinating is it was as if I was hearing about myself, and they were talking about her.
1: Wow.
0: The same year she did something, I did the same thing. And I was like, wait a second. And she loved to sing and act and dance. So did I. No one was ever a stranger. In my family that I grew up in, they were always like, Sarah, you're going to get kidnapped. Will you stop? Because I was a child who'd walk up and say, hi, I'm Sarah, and just start talking to everyone. Some things have not changed at all. I'm just a bigger version and saying, hi, I'm Sarah, right? But I love people, and I always have. And then I heard that she was the same way. And I thought, oh, that it just touched my heart to hear that about her. And what's also funny is when I saw a picture of her, I've since had my couple of teeth on the front fixed, but literally we had the same couple crooked teeth on the front. Wow. And my birth father and I have the same crooked teeth on the bottom.
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0: The Powerhouse acknowledges the traditional custodians of the ancestral homelands upon which our museums are situated. We pay respects to elders past and present and recognise their continuous connection to country. This episode was recorded on Gadigal, Turrbal, Yuggera, Kumbumeri and Wurundjeri country. My name is Lee Tran Lam and you're listening to the Culinary Archive podcast, a series from the Powerhouse Museum. Today, we're talking about brewer's yeast, the stuff that powers beer and Vegemite.
1: You know, this is a product that's been on the earth for many thousands of years.
2: The fact that an unmarried ex-convict who was a woman was allowed to run a pub was really quite remarkable.
3: In the late 19th century, a German chemist discovers you can get this brewer's yeast, but have you ever eaten yeast? It's not especially palatable.
4: My style of Vegemite, definitely not Tom Hanks style. That was just too much.
0: Australian colonial history begins with beer. The Endeavour left England with 250 barrels on board, and from 1797 onwards, the drink also reflected the changing fortunes of women. From Sarah Bird becoming Australia's first female licensee to the 1960s feminist fight to allow women in public bars, beer has always bubbled over into politics, with Resch's owner Edmund Resch thrown into a local internment camp when World War I broke. He was punished for his German roots despite living here since age 16. Politicians love to be associated with beer. Prime Minister Bob Hawke set an ale-drinking world record in 1954 and has a craft beer named after him. And so does the current Prime Minister, Anthony Albanese. Beer has given us a national icon, Vegemite, which gets its salty flavour hit from brewer's yeast. And brewers like Wildflower in Sydney are doing fascinating experiments with beer using native grains, wild yeast, and local flowers. You can toast how far the drink has evolved since its initial arrival into Sydney.
2: My name is Claire Wright. I'm a professor of history at La Trobe University. I'm the author of Beyond the Ladies' Lounge, a history of female publicans in Australia. I research and write about Australian history, democracy, the social history of alcohol. I write Australian women's history, or as I like to say, I write Australian history with the women put back in. Women were essential to the hotel keeping industry and the liquor industry in general right from the very beginning of the colonies. The first woman to be given a license in Australia was in Sydney in 1797, a woman called Sarah Bird.
0: She was the first of many women who found their economic freedom from running pubs in Australia. If you're wondering how a single 27-year-old convict woman had enough money to afford a liquor license, well, she wisely brought small amounts of tea, sugar, and other goods en route to Australia, and then flogged these items for a lot more money when she arrived here. That's how her pub, The Three Jolly Settlers, was established in Sydney.
2: The fact that an unmarried ex-convict, who was a woman, was allowed to run a pub was really quite remarkable, partly because there'd always been a notional association between women and alcohol and loose morals. Australia started as a penal colony. There was a particular need to have a particular type of person who was able to be in charge, who would be able to take control of an unruly population. And what was quickly established was that women were going to be able to have that power and authority. They ended up taking on the role as quasi-mothers and grandmothers.
0: So publicans were seen as maternal figures, and authorities realised they were much better at keeping a booze-filled industry in check. These women were tough and could endure a lot. A few years after opening her pub, Sarah Bird actually survived an attack where her throat was slashed, and she in fact lived for nearly 40 years after that.
2: When the first licensing laws were actually codified in 1838, a really extraordinary thing happens. Two pronouns are used when they talk about a licensee. They say his or her license, his or her signature. And there's basically no other legislation of this era in which the female pronoun is used. Alcohol in general was a woman's ticket to a better life, because in the penal settlement, she was able to actually legally sell alcohol and therefore start a business and therefore have some economic independence and therefore have more power in the marriage market.
0: By the end of the 18th century, up to 25% of licenses were held by women. A pretty amazing number, as they weren't as welcome in other industries. The thing is, though, women were just as tied up with avoiding alcohol as they were in selling it.
2: By the end of the 19th century, when the temperance movement is at its height, this is also the height of female hotel keeping. In cities like Melbourne, over 50% of hotels are run by women. One of the other very interesting things is that the liquor industry realized that having women as part of its superstructure, right up at the top there, was one of their best chances of fighting the temperance industry. And so they started to promote the fact that Australia had this wonderful, reputable, and respectable hotel industry because so many women were in charge of it.
0: It's lonesome away. The public role of women is surprisingly tied to Australia's drinking culture. You only have to drop by your local pub to see this today. Or you can also flip through the powerhouse collection of designs by Sydney Warden, who worked on nearly 400 Sydney pubs around a century ago. Some of them are still pouring booze today, like the Lansdowne Hotel, the Clare, and the Henson Park. Next time you go on a pub crawl, think about how everything from the tiles on the wall to the accommodation upstairs is part of a kind of grubby history about who was allowed in pubs, what they were allowed to do, and when they were allowed to drink.
2: Pubs had undergone an architectural and therefore cultural revolution. So in the 19th century, the pub had a public bar, it had a private bar, it had a saloon, it had dining areas, it had the upstairs living areas for the publican who had to live on premises. Pubs, in order to sell alcohol, had to provide accommodation and meals to travellers, which is one of the reasons women, again, were favoured in the industry, because who looks after sleeping and bedding and meal providing? Well, that's women's work. So that's how the 19th century pub was set up. And women as drinkers were part of that environment. Women wouldn't necessarily drink in the public bar with men, but neither would working class and upper class men drink together in the public bar.
0: The idea of the public bar as an egalitarian space, that was nonsense, according to Claire Wright. And even if you had the freedom to drink wherever you liked, well, there were other restrictions too.
2: Around the First World War, licensing laws were changed to bring in a restriction of drinking hours. So instead of pubs being open till 11 p.m., they closed at 6 o'clock. So when people knocked off work at 5, they had 1 hour to drink. And that was supposed to be a temporary wartime measure, but it became permanent. And Australians drank that way for the next 50 years. And we know this, of course, as the 6 o'clock swill. A really disgusting way of consuming alcohol, where for 1 hour, people would press up against the bar so they could get as many drinks and not get chucked out by last call. And what the pubs themselves did when they realised that these restricted hours were here to stay is they started actually changing the architecture. And they tiled the whole thing out. And we see photos of this era. Public bars look more like hospital surgeries. And this was so they could actually hose them out at the end of a drinking session. Because I've spoken to publicans who were running hotels during this time, and they've said people would literally piss up against the bar rather than lose their place in line. That meant that effectively women no longer wanted to drink in the public bar. They started to drink in what became known as the ladies' lounge. But fast forward to the 1960s, when women are starting to claim a place in all of the levels of society that they are being excluded from, when a second wave of feminism starts to wash through Australian society, the pub becomes one of the central sites of protest. The pub becomes symbolic of women's exclusion from society, women's exclusion from public space and public visibility. And so we have that very famous protest of Merle Thornton and Rosalie Bogner in the 1960s. These women were working at Queensland University. They were wives of academics. They themselves had academic teaching positions, and yet they couldn't go and have a drink with their male colleagues after work. So they chained themselves to the bar, and then there became piggyback protests all over Australia. This was really calling for an end of sex segregation in general, but it has become very specifically known as a site of protest within the pub and the end of the ladies' lounge.
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0: do you think the reading ability of Australian children might come out as? 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
2: A report from the Grattan Institute suggests Australia has a reading problem, showing one-third of Australian children can't read proficiently. The report highlights the education system's role in the issue and says we need to change how students learn to read, ensuring disadvantaged kids aren't left behind. To learn more about the report, The Wire's Eduardo Jordan spoke with Senior Associate at the Grattan Institute, Annika Stobart.
3: Our report looked at how we can improve reading performance in Australia. While almost all students can learn to read with high quality instruction and support, about one in three Australian students, on average, are not meeting grade level expectations in reading. So reading is a foundational skill for learning and for life, and we know if students are not proficient, they struggle to keep up with their peers, which can further widen learning gaps over time. They may also be more likely to drop out of school, earn less, or be unemployed. And for Australia, there are huge costs to this. So for today's students that are the hardest hit by poor reading, we estimate the cost to Australia is about $40 billion over their lifetimes. So these students lose out on potential earnings, but governments also lose out on tax revenue, and we all spend more on welfare, justice, and public health.
4: So you mentioned that one-third of Australian students cannot read proficiently. Why is this number so high?
3: We know that there's been an underperformance problem that's persisted for some time in Australia. And while over the last 10 years, there's been some improvement in year three and year five, according to NAPLAN, this hasn't flowed through to secondary schools. And so governments need to really step up and provide better advice and more support to schools to ensure that they're teaching according to the best practice approach to teaching reading. We can't really take this wait-to-fail approach that we're currently having where students fall through the cracks and many students don't catch up if they don't master their early reading skills early on. And while there are some great strides that some governments are making, such as South Australia and New South Wales, there's a lot more that could be done, particularly to invest in rigorous training for teachers and give them the tools they need to teach reading well.
4: So what are the student sectors that are most affected by not reading proficiently in schools?
3: So we know from the data that some students in particular have struggled to learn to read. So NAPLAN 2023 results show that half of regional and remote students are not meeting grade level expectations in reading. And for Indigenous students, it's even higher. But this isn't an issue just for disadvantaged students. We know that advantaged students are also affected. So about one in four advantaged students are not meeting proficiency benchmarks according to the OECD PISA data.
4: And for our listeners who are unfamiliar, what's the method used at this point for teaching to read and why is it outdated?
3: Currently, there is a lot of variation in how reading is taught across the country. So surveys show that there are warning signs that teachers don't have the knowledge and skills they need to teach reading according to best practice. So the evidence about how to teach reading well has been well established for some time, but there has been disagreement about the best way to teach over the last few decades. And this has created a complexity for teachers and school leaders to know how best to teach reading. So what the evidence says is that in the early years of school, teaching should focus on systematic instruction in phonemic awareness and phonics. So this is where students connect letters with sounds. And then they also need to be explicitly taught vocabulary, fluency and background knowledge, particularly through later primary school and into high schools so that they can really master their comprehension reading skills.
4: The report suggests a six-step reading guarantee that and a commitment from state and federal government and schools, etc. Could you please explain briefly what are those?
3: Australia should follow other international systems that have taken up the challenge to improve reading instruction. So countries like England and Ireland show that we need a comprehensive suite of reforms and long-term commitment to improve reading outcomes. And so we need to be bold and commit to transform how we teach reading. And this requires this six-step strategy, which is, a comprehensive long-term strategy that includes commitments. So governments should commit to at least 90% of students becoming proficient in the long term with an intermediate 10-year target to try and get there. And it also involves providing teachers with specific guidelines on how to teach reading in line with the evidence on what works best, and developing the skills of our teachers through extra training and by ensuring every school has a literacy instructional specialist to help teachers improve. And then lastly, governments will also need to better monitor reading performance so it can give more support to poor performing schools. So while this plan includes a lot and it will require some additional resources and funds, the benefits will far exceed the costs, given what we know of how important reading is for all Australians.
2: Annika Stobart from the Grattan Institute there, ending that report by The Wire's Eduardo Jordan.
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1: Next hour, got a brand new AMRAP Song of the Week. We're also going to catch up with Jimmy Hocking, guitar hero and all-round good guy from the Screaming Jets. Going to talk tours and new music. You'll find out why I poked Barnsley in the arm. And Sputnik's going to get you running.

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2: Good morning, I'm David Cameron. Australian Federal Police say there's no indication of any ongoing threat to Australia, despite a man being charged with attempting to engage in foreign interference. A 27-year-old Victorian man who is a dual Russian-Australian citizen allegedly sought to collect and provide information to Russia about Ukrainian military personnel, locations and operations. AFP Commissioner Chrissy Barrett says global conflicts continue to impact the security environment in Australia.
3: This is the first time the Counter Foreign Interference Task Force has charged a Russian-linked individual with attempting to engage in foreign interference since new laws were introduced in 2018 to protect Australia's sovereignty and our national interests.
2: At least 14 people have been killed and more than 120 wounded after two Russian drones struck a shopping centre in the central Ukrainian city of Kryvyi Rih. Local authorities say 22 children were among the wounded in the daytime attack on President Volodymyr Zelensky's hometown. He says a second attack hit the shopping centre half an hour after the first in a deliberate attempt to target emergency services. The Home Affairs Minister says a former ASIO agent can give evidence at the Bondi Beach terror attack Royal Commission remotely. The man claims to have warned security agencies about the gunman years before last December's deadly attack. He says he wants to return to Australia from an undisclosed location due to fears over security. Tony Burke says he doesn't believe that's necessary.
4: Mike Burgess, the Director General of ASIO, has given me clearance to make clear that if I was ever asked about this, which I now have been, he has advised and made clear to the Royal Commission that any evidence that would come from this particular individual is declassified.
2: Federal Health Minister Mark Butler says he's evaluating the need for multiple specialist cancer treatment units to meet demand. Victoria and South Australia have been competing to house a proton therapy unit. A project based in Adelaide collapsed about 3 years ago. Mark Butler says it may be better to develop a network of sites.
5: Given the affluxion of time, there is the possibility that we're not looking at a question of either a Victorian or a South Australian proton therapy unit, but indeed we might need to look at both of them at the same time. The two projects are a little different, so they might serve different needs in the community.
2: Pakistan's former Prime Minister Imran Khan has been returned to prison after a brief medical examination. Government doctors declared him medically fit, but his party says the authorities breached a Supreme Court order by taking him to a state-run hospital. From Islamabad, the BBC's Caroline Davies reports.
6: The court directed Mr. Khan to be taken to the private Shifa International Hospital. This morning, Pakistan's information minister has said that instead he was taken to a state-run hospital because of the security situation. The minister also said that Imran Khan had been transferred back to prison after being declared medically fit by a team of doctors. The sudden court order has led to speculation that there are political manoeuvres behind the scenes between the former Prime Minister's PTI party and Pakistan's powerful military and intelligence services. That is not something either side has commented on.
2: To sport, and reigning premiers Brisbane have tightened their grip on the AFL's third spot, defeating Collingwood by 63 points at the MCG. In the NRL, the Dolphins beat the Eels 34 points to 16. The Broncos downed the Raiders by 4.
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9: Hello, hope whatever it is that you're getting up to this morning, whatever it is that you're getting up to today, you have a most enjoyable time. If you're just looking to relax, kick back, listen to some great music and some good stories, this is the place to be. Coming up, I've got Jimmy Hocking, guitar hero and all-round good guy from the Screaming Jets. Great chat on the way with him. He's always a good one. AMRAP Song of the Week, brand newy. You'll find out why I poked Barnsley in the arm. And in two songs' time, we're going to get up.

0: Sputnik is an all-round creative guy. He's also a massive fan of running. We're going to have a chat with him right after this.
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0: I've got your little book here, The Swashbuckler's Guide to Running Away from Dinosaurs, Advice and Inspiration for Aspiring and Perspiring Runners.
2: Did you read it yet? Any of it? Come on, admit.
0: I read this bit. In fact, I managed to shave around 2 hours off his time. That was great. That was when you were on the Yarrabilla Trail, 56 kilometres from Ultra. You did it in 2010, 11 and 12.
2: Yeah, and I've done it one more time since then. 56 kilometres is quite a long way to run.
0: It is.
2: Or walk.
3: Yeah.
0: But people used to do that. Do you remember, well, you probably don't remember, but there used to be a time when there was no technology. There was just feet.
2: Well, there's a trail that we go on called the Pioneer Women's Trail.
0: Yeah.
2: And that's not a cryptic name. It's called that because the women in Harndorf used to walk from Harndorf all the way down into the city with their...
0: Market stuff.
2: Yes, with their market stuff, with their goods and fruit and vegetable and whatever else. I don't know why they didn't just take the highway, but anyway.
0: I don't think it was there.
2: That's the whole point.
0: Devil's elbow.
2: And I think that's probably, I think it's 26 kilometres or, mid-20s or something. So they used to have to walk down and do their thing and, you know, and then somewhere between then and now we're all... lazy buggers and we just sit in cars and sit at desks and drive everywhere and don't do that sort of stuff.
0: And then we're trying to turn stuff that was ordinarily part of your day and, you know, maybe not even a great part of your day, but I would imagine they had a lovely time walking down.
2: Have a little chat.
0: Have a chat.
2: Yeah, play I Spy with my little eye.
0: Exactly. They were probably fitter people.
2: Yep.
0: So it wasn't quite such a chore.
2: I'll tell you what they weren't doing. They weren't Instagramming on the way.
0: They weren't.
2: They weren't Facebooking.
0: No one took a selfie.
2: They were probably talking to each other like real people.
0: No one took a selfie.
2: No.
0: The closest thing they might have done was paint.
2: They'd drawn a picture.
0: Yeah.
2: Yeah.
0: So they did it the slow, leisurely way.
2: That's it.
0: Which brings me to the point. Now we're trying to make things that were ordinarily part of the day because we had to walk and do that sort of stuff, trying to turn it into leisure and fun things so that we'll do it. Because we're people and people...
2: meant to be out there moving and using our bodies. You know, sometimes I think there's a lot of negative associations when we mention certain words. So I was really worried when you said I was going to come on here and talk about running that, you know, like
0: running.
2: Everyone was just going to turn off and go, I don't want to know about running. That's for stupid people. Why don't you just take the car? That's what we hear all the time. You go, I ran a marathon. It's 42 k's. Oh, I can't even drive that far. Or, you know, all these sort of jokes. We've heard them. Run, Forest, run. You know, we've heard all the jokes.
0: And it's funny that people are like that about running. Somebody put something on my Facebook again that was about something that was, you know, long. Sounds long. Sounds long and arduous. And it was I'll have a look for it. A such and such run. And underneath it in the comments, I put running. Yeah. Maybe?
2: Well, we did one on Sunday, so it's a 30-kilometre run. So 30 kilometres, I mean, there would have been people in the olden days, you know, who had to travel those sorts of distances. They might not have run the whole thing, and you know, but they would have had to walk to get somewhere or do what they had to do.
0: A little bit more about me. My grandpa, who would be great-grandpa age, he was a bike rider, but a long-distance bike rider. And when I talk long-distance bike rider, as in a competitive long-distance bike rider, and to train because he worked in Broken Hill as a miner, he would ride his bike from Broken Hill to Kadena.
2: Well, that's a fair way then.
0: That's a fair way, isn't it?
2: Yeah.
0: On your bike.
2: Yeah, that's a long way. I don't know what that is in kilometres. What is it, like a thousand kilometres or something?
0: I don't know. So that's a very long way, but that's kind of what he did.
2: Our own little challenges and goals and...
0: I find it difficult to put the bins out sometimes. Got to walk down the end of the drive.
2: Yeah, and look, I think one of the things that I'd love to say is not everything is for everyone. So not every single person in the world is going to go, oh, my God, that yoga is the best thing or running is the best thing or kayaking is the best thing.
0: Yeah.
2: But I think we live in an age where... we want everything to happen really quickly.
0: Yes.
2: Like, you know, we want to believe that that fat buster for 5 installments of $29.95 that you can use for 3 minutes a day is going to get you looking like that, even though every single rational person knows that it's rubbish.
0: Any of those kinds of things.
2: We want to believe so badly that we can take a tablet or have some sort of miracle thing. And it's the same when we try new things. I think, you know, if you want noodles in 2 minutes, that's probably a reasonable explanation. That expectation, there's 2 minute noodles. But if you want to know if you can like something like yoga, one time probably isn't enough. And it's the same with running or any of those other activities. So what I'd say to people is give yourself a chance. If you do it once and don't like it, And I'm not talking about if you do it and, you know, you go, oh, my God, that is the worst thing I've ever done in my life. I absolutely hated everything about it. Then maybe you don't give it a chance. But if you just go, I didn't really enjoy it, or I wasn't sure about it, or I wasn't any good at it.
0: I wanted to stop because I'm lazy.
2: Yeah, or you felt, you know, a bit silly because, you know, like, you know, when I run, right, we talk about running. So let's be clear. I've run 100-kilometre races through the Blue Mountains.

0: you know, do whatever they do. So I just think everyone needs to give things a bit of a chance and give them a bit of a chance, yeah. You know, to fall in love or to fall in like with something, because sometimes you've got to experiment a little bit.
1: Thank you, Sputnik. If you have just joined us, been talking to Sputnik about life, the universe and everything.
0: Thanks for having me. Thanks for listening.
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3: It is time for the AMRAP Song of the Week, Lucy Tiger with Hummingbird. Now, that song is an autobiographical snapshot of who Lucy is as an artist. As she says, it's her truth and she's sticking to it. It's classic Lucy Tiger and it's best to be heard turned up very loud. See what you think.

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1: The best news ever. Barnsley is back to full health. So to celebrate, here's a few tracks, and here's where I told him once during an interview about my brush with fame with him.
2: Your security guys pushed the two guys out the way.
3: Yeah. I was trying to get to you.
2: Yeah.
3: There you go.
2: You stood there and you sang at me.
3: There you go. That's good, isn't it?
2: And that was my first ever concert. And I tell you, you spoiled me for the rest.
3: Oh, that's great. Well, I mean, I remember playing at the Adelaide Uni on the lawns there. And they were fantastic. And I used to go see bands there when I was young too and help push the fence down and jump the fences and all that sort of stuff. So, it's good. And I'm glad I got to stop and sing for you.
2: Well, you did. And I was a bit gobsmacked. And I thought, well, I need to say over this and have a bit of a story for my grandchildren.
3: Good, I wasn't too cheeky, I hope.
2: No, you were fine. You just stood there and I thought, well, grandchildren or listeners, as the case may be. So I thought, well, I better touch you. So I poked you in the arm and you left.
3: Good idea.

Jets are still out and about smashing it. I caught up with guitarist for the band Jimmy Hocking. We check in and see how they're all doing after the sudden loss of founding member bass player Paul Wozane. Jimmy, straight after this song that named the band, it's Johnny Warman with, of course, Screaming Jets.

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1: Jimmy Hockey from the Screamy Jets, g'day.
2: G'day, Julie. How are you?
1: Not bad. Now, you just asked me off air because we were both on Rock the Boat how my sea legs were. Last time we went, I was rocking for about 2 weeks. This time, I don't know, my inner Viking just kicked in and not even a sway when I left the boat.
2: I've never been on a cruise before. My first time doing Rock the Boat and my first time on any kind of cruise ship. And so I expected to have land wobbles for about a day or two. And I reckon I was still wobbling yesterday.
1: How good a time was it?
2: It was way too good a time, I'm afraid. All I did was eat late night pizza. There was an endless supply of soft serve also, which was a bit of an indulgence. And just good fun. I mean, we just had a great time. The good lady came with me, which is good. So we had a little getaway, which we haven't had for many a year. We thought we might be bored, to be honest. We thought, what would we do the whole time? But before we know it, it was nearly over. So we had a really great time.
1: My friend and I, we watched you from our vantage point right behind the stage, but still for a public viewing. So we watched the whole of your show. I'll put some photos up, some video up as well from what we called the corporate box. So we just sat there. We
2: had side of stage, effectively?
1: It was basically backstage.
2: Right.
1: But on the next level. And when we wanted to, you know, dance around like dancey things, we just stood up and did that. And then we sat down. It was so civilized. It looked really good.
2: Yeah, didn't it? Everyone just had way too good a time. We had a really killer time. Well, Opera has always been a behind-the-scenes favourite of the Screaming Jets. So finally we get to air our opera, our interpretive skills.
1: People have been asking for it.
2: They sure have. And it's such an obvious thing. When you look at the way Dave moves around on stage, you can see he's just ready for interpretive dance.
1: Well, what about yourself? You're not too bad either. You're a leaper, I suppose, is the way I could describe you.
2: I've been warming up this week for some good leaping action, let's hope. I don't know why I keep leaping like this. I'm way too old. Honestly, in my earliest bands, like when I was in my teens, I used to do it. And people were like, oh, you must love Pete Townsend. And at that time, I wasn't cool enough to have all those Who records. So I had no idea what anyone was talking about. I just used to jump around because I was like a kid with red cordial coursing through my veins, and it was just like basically exuberance. And here I am, I still do it. The knees are bad, the ankles are bad, my attitude's bad.
1: But the songs are good.
2: The songs remain. Yeah.
1: How does it feel now at this stage of your career that you're the guys bringing up all the young ones?
2: It's a bit scary.
1: You've been doing it for a while, but this seems like, you know, even more so.
2: We have been doing it for a while, and, you know, this conversation came about a few years ago when we all agreed that, you know, the rite of passage for a young band back when we were starting out was to open for established and headliners. And, you know, you might be the first of three bands on or something, but you would get in front of enough people that you might start to win hearts. And you had to work hard. You had to get out there and do your thing, because these audiences were not necessarily sympathetic. So you had to get out there and kick it, you know. So we kind of felt like, you know, there's a lot of politics about putting tours together, and it's not negative politics, it's just the way these things now are. And we decided to put our money where our mouth is and try to bring younger bands that weren't necessarily established yet onto the stages with us as an opening act. Because we felt like, too, because our audience is older now, they would understand that it's great to see young up-and-comers. And for the most part, unlike the audiences, when we used to open for even the Angels or for Midnight Oil or whoever when we first started out, those audiences were hardcore and they didn't want to see us necessarily. They'd be going, you know, get off, you know. But now I think because our audience is a little older, I think it makes them feel good to see that there are young rockers still burning the flame and flying the flag for Aussie rock.
1: I've seen you with Pricey, the band, and they were very well received, weren't they?
2: They were, yeah. And we've done it with a number of bands, Tracer and Massive, and a bunch of bands come on and play. I mean, I can't pluck up all the names out of thin air because I'm getting old now. But I'm really encouraged to see that people are writing great rock songs and trying to make it work in a climate which is not necessarily easy anymore to get, you know, your good works in front of people. Yep. So if we can have a small positive roll on, you know, by having opening acts that need a little bit of exposure. I mean, Mamla are quite established in their own way, probably not in a greater a commercial way, and they're a full-on band. So, yeah. But, you know, I think a lot of people will be pleasantly surprised who haven't seen them to see these bands.
1: Now, there's an album, isn't there?
2: Well, we're working on material right now, and really we wanted to change it up and change the format up of how we were doing this touring approach. So there may be new material.
1: Beautiful. And how is Paul Elliott fitting in with the band? He looks like he's just the greatest friend to you all.
2: Well, really lovely to see. It's been really good. Paul Elliott was a dear friend of our Paulie Wazines, who, of course, people will know, passed away. I just said to somebody earlier today, I don't think that I ever felt that the band would stop, really. Yeah. But that possibility existed for the longest time.
1: Yeah.
2: Because, you know, it was very hard for David, the last original member in the band, really. And all of us, you know, I've been working with Paulie for 31 years, you know, and it's a long time. And to lose him was very heavy for us, obviously, and for all of us, for all the good people that supported him as well.
1: Yeah.
2: But Paul Elliott was a guy I met actually at Paul Wazine's first wedding, because he was the best man. So he has been on Paul Wazine's radar as a great mate and as a musical companion all these years also. And so when he sort of made it known to me that he would be interested in playing with the band, we had about three or four different people come and play for the band in the first 2 months, I guess.
1: Yeah.
2: And they're all great people. But Paul Elliott's connection with Newcastle and with our beloved Paul Wazine, and just his knowledge of the band as well from watching from the sidelines, sort of has become a very important part of the story as well.
1: Yeah.
2: And I feel like, you know, I said to David months and months ago that we shouldn't be thinking about replacing Paul Wazine because the guy was irreplaceable. So we just were happy to kind of, if Paul Elliott was okay, just stumble forward and he came and played bass. And I don't think anyone's made any definitive statements about what we are going to do as a unit, but I'd say it's a pretty organic thing that's come together. Can you hear those kids in the background?
1: They are very happy that Paul Elliott's in the band, I can tell.
2: Yeah, he's been really great. He's a great musician. He's a very intuitive guy, so he doesn't need to be mollycoddled through the weirdness of our group. And you know, that's the big stuff. You know, Paulie Wazine used to say it's as much about the hang as it is about the music for us. So you know, for us to really click, it takes a certain kind of presence. And you know, we've had, notwithstanding that it's been a tragedy, we've also had a good experience with him playing music. Yeah. And you know, now that we're older, our whole view of the industry and what we do and how fortunate we are to still be doing it is not wasted on us now. We're not naively stumbling through thinking we're the most important people at the circus. You know, we're very much in the mindset that it's a blessing that we get to do what we do and people still come and support us. It's a real thing for us these days. It sounds corny, but it's so great to be able to do that, you know, and be playing at that level where people have that feeling. You know, it's really a thing.
1: Well, Jimmy Hocking, I can hardly wait to see you.
2: Thank you so much for your support, Julie, once again. Well, great to see you. We'll see you at one of the shows.
1: Yeah, see ya.
2: Awesome. See ya.
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4: Next hour, Murph's got a top five from one of the most enduring and successful bands from the 60s. I've got a common thread on the way, three songs in a row that all line up in some way. Your mission, should you choose it, is to guess what it is. And The Wire's going to talk why it's a good idea to be cleaning up our fuel here in Australia.

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1: National Radio News.
2: Good morning, I'm David Cameron. A lawyer representing two of the women involved in the Sydney Swan scandal says his clients are in hiding and suffering severe trauma. Several adult entertainers are reported to have joined five players at a Melbourne hotel after the Swans' win against Essendon last Sunday. Police are investigating a report of sexual assault. Police haven't made any arrests or laid charges. Lawyer John Karantsis says as well as intense media scrutiny, his clients have faced abuse from members of the public.
3: They've received a lot of messages that have been threatening in essence, and they deserve their privacy. They've gone through a traumatic experience.
2: British meteorologists have warned that a developing El Niño weather system could become the largest on record. The scientists say sea temperatures in the tropical central Pacific could be significantly higher than normal. The BBC's Matt McGrath has more.
4: The Met Office says it's never seen a signal this intense in their forecasts. Its projections suggest Pacific sea temperatures could climb more than 3 degrees above normal. El Niño begins when the trade winds, which normally blow west across the Pacific, start weakening. This pushes warm surface water eastwards and lets a huge store of ocean heat build up. Those same shifting winds are the engines of El Niño's impacts, with some already being felt around the world, with a weakened Indian monsoon, floods in Peru, and restrictions on ship numbers through the Panama Canal, which is filled by fresh, not seawater.
2: Reduced rainfall due to the El Niño event is affecting sugar supplies in India, the world's second largest sugar producer and exporter. For the first time in a decade, the country imported sugar to rein in local prices that have increased by 40% in recent months. Authorities in Ukraine say 14 people have been killed and more than 100 injured in daytime Russian drone strikes on a shopping centre in the central city of Kryvyi Rih. President Volodymyr Zelensky says Ukraine will definitely respond. Bogdan is a local community volunteer. He witnessed the attack.
5: I was driving nearby when I heard the explosion and saw smoke, so I came immediately. I saw wounded people and began providing medical assistance. I helped a man with shrapnel injuries, moving him to a safe distance because of the threat of a repeated strike, and handed him over to the ambulance. There was another strike, and unfortunately, people remain under the rubble. A search and rescue operation is ongoing, and we are also still working.
2: Translation by the BBC. The Australian Antarctic Festival continues in Hobart today, offering exhibitions, tours, displays and lectures about Australia's presence on the icy continent. Chief Executive of the Mawson's Huts Foundation, Lara Colrain, says there are sessions for all ages.
6: Lectures, exhibitions, films, education days for students, interact with the science that's going on. So we have our big Antarctic Expo down at Princess Wharf 1 here on Hobart's waterfront. And inside we have a bunch of interactive exhibitors that take people to Antarctica and show the people who work down there and the research that's being done.
2: Sport, and the world number one men's tennis player, Jannik Sinner, won't compete at the US Open this month because of an injury. Writing on social media, Sinner says he's very sad and disappointed because New York has a special place in his heart.
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9: Good morning. Welcome to your Saturday. Welcome to the last hour of the show. Hope you've had as much fun listening if you've been with me all morning as I have presenting the great music and the very interesting chats we've had this morning. Coming up at the top of the hour, we've got Murph in. He's going to play you a top five of a band that has been at the top of the chart since the 60s. Got a common thread. Your mission, should you choose it, is just to guess it.

0: Murillo, and we're at the Mildura Holden Motor Museum.
1: How did the museum start?
0: Our museum is a private collection from Ron Murillo, who is my late father-in-law. He started collecting cars probably 40 years ago, and it just sort of grew from that. And over time, he always wanted to build the museum and have them on display for other people to see. But kept on sort of putting it on the back burner. And then a few years ago, he got diagnosed with cancer, and that probably gave him a kick along that he needed to. And eventually we got all the plans and everything done and got it up and running. And, yeah, he was stoked. So we opened in 2016. And we've just clicked over sort of 2.5 years.
1: And why Holden?
2: Did he tell you?
0: I don't know.
1: Why not Holden? Why Holden?
0: How it actually started was he started the earth moving next door, and he got called out to one of his neighbour's houses to clear the land. Someone had passed away. They'd acquired the land, and they just wanted it cleared so they could build on there. And on that land, there was an FX on there, and it was in perfect condition, only had 25,000 Ks on, or miles on the clock, and keys were still in the ignition. And Ron asked him what he wanted to do with it, and he said, just get rid of it. So Ron scrapped it, and then he felt really guilty about that, and then started looking for one in the papers to replace it with. And then, yeah, I don't know. And that just happened to be a Holden. I don't know. If it was Ford, I don't know whether he would have collected Fords or not later on, but yeah, so that's probably where it started.
1: Kayleen, there's lots of beautiful Holdens around here. I've just found mine. It's pink. Tell me about this car.
0: This was actually Ron's favourite car out of the whole collection. This was his favourite.
1: The FB model, when was it released?
0: In 1960.
1: So tell us about the style of it.
0: So it's a very American looking in terms of the windscreen, it's got that wraparound.

0: just having a look at the HD Holden sedan. This particular HD Holden is an exact copy of the first new car Ron Morello ever bought. It's the same colour scheme, which is that sort of greeny-blue. This model ran from February 65 until April 66, and I have to tell you, it's the same model that my dad drove and exactly the same colour. Ron travelled to Melbourne to purchase his new car from Preston Motors, who were having a run-out sale on the EH model. He decided when he got there that rather than buy the run-out model, he would buy the new model that was about to be released. He purchased the HD and drove it back to Mildura. And this caused quite a stir in the town, as the Holden dealer, Stuart Harrison, had not yet released the new model to the public, yet here was a new HD in town. Ron was probably the talk of the town. It would not be a visit to the Mildura Holden Museum if I didn't have a look at the FJ Holden convertible. What a gorgeous car. The car was purchased by Ron in 2016 and is also featured in She's a Beauty, the story of the first Holden by Don Loeffler. And she certainly is a beauty. Gorgeous. Cream exterior with red, looks like leather, interior with a touch of cream as well. Can imagine everyone cruising around in the 50s. This is a great place to come if you love a bit of nostalgia. Wouldn't be Australia without Holden cars. On the walls there's information from the 40s, 50s, 60s, 70s and 80s. Great place to visit.
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1: Next up, going to play you three songs in a row. 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It will be the easiest thing that you will guess all day, I promise. See if you can get it before I play the second song, though. Let's kick it off with some Black Feather.

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0: My favourite time of the show with that Steve Murphy. Hello, good morning.
2: good morning to you, Julie. Of course, we lost Charlie Watts at the age of 80. I know it's a depressing thought, but I've got a number in terms of the age I'd like to at least get to. I mean, I'd like to live to 180, but that won't happen. But I'd be happy with 80. What about you, Julie?
0: I'd be happy with 100. I'm not going. I'm staying.
2: We can't get rid of you. That's a depressing thought. Let's not get into it too much. Interesting story as to how the Rolling Stones started, actually. A bit of a sliding doors moment, really. Mick and Mick Jagger, of course, and Keith Richards knew each other from school way back in the early 1950s, but lost touch after school. And then by fluke, they were at a train station together in England in 1961. They got talking, particularly about the collection of blues and R&B records that Mick Jagger had under his arm. And it went from there. They realised they had a mutual friend, a guitarist by the name of Dick Taylor. So then from there, the three of them were regularly getting together to listen to records, started talking about making a band. They formed with a few others with bands like Little Boy Blue and the Blue Boys. Then with a few other band member changes along the way, got a gig at a place in London called the Marquee Club. And although the Marquee Club owner invited the Stones back for regular gigs, their first few months would be pretty tough for the band members. Mick and Keith and another one by the name of Jones found a place together in London. But financially, we're doing it pretty tough, barely surviving, and basically survived using the leftover money from Mick Jagger's scholarship between the three of them. So for a while there, Julie, they did it really tough. Obviously, things have since changed. So a few minor changes along the way and name of the band being changed as well, of course. Brian Jones actually named the band during a phone call to a magazine. A journalist asked for the band's name. He didn't really have one that he wanted to use at the time, so he saw a Muddy Waters LP lying on the floor. One of the tracks was called Rolling Stone, and the rest is history, as they say, Julie. So then by 1963, the now recognisable early lineup of Jagger, Richards, Jones, Wyman, Stewart, and, of course, Charlie Watts played in public for the first time at the Flamingo Club in Soho, were discovered, and, of course, went on to become megastars. In Australia alone, they had 6 number one singles, 23 top tens. How good is that? Of course, albums were big as well, 22 top 10 studio albums in Australia. And like I said, that's just Australia. Of course, in England, they had even more success on the charts. Interesting to hear that Charlie actually said, when the Stones asked me to join, they talked in terms of a band, a commitment, in other words, oh, this will go on for a year and next year fold up. Yeah, not quite. 60 years almost on and they're still going, apart from, of course, Charlie.
0: And actually, Murph, on that, their very first gigs, they also had a residency at a place in Twickenham in London called Eel Pie Island. It was actually a very famous island. You can Google it, have a look. And all the kids used to go over to a jazz club. And they used to go and see the Rolling Stones. And somebody's very young teenage mum and teenage dad met at the Rolling Stones residency on Eel Pie Island. And then little me was born. There you go. So I'm kind of like a Rolling Stones baby.
2: Wow, interesting. I never knew that. Look at you go, Julie. Here's a bit of an interview that Charlie did with an overseas version of 60 Minutes back in the 90s, talking about his role in the band.
3: I don't know. I mean, I always consider myself a drummer, you know, and so that's to keep the time and help everybody else do what they do, you know. I don't really like solo type things, drums and that. I mean, I do sort of solo records, but they're sort of jazz type things, you know, and I do them because I don't do that with the Rolling Stones. But what I do with this, I don't really know. I never look at myself like that.
4: You don't look at yourself as just a drummer.
3: I do, yeah.
4: I read one story, true or not, that Mick had referred to you as the drummer in the band, and you knocked on his door and
3: No, he used to annoy me. He referred to me as his drummer, and at one time he used to annoy me because I always thought he was my singer.
4: In a way, that's right.
3: They're at boats, right, aren't they? That's what I mean.
2: So, as you can hear, Julie, he was quite happy just to be in the background and do his thing. He's always sort of very calm-looking, wasn't he? And, of course, as we know, Charlie is no longer with us. In fact, he said that he wasn't going to tour with the Stones this year due to a undisclosed illness, which eventually took his life on the 24th of last month. Mick Jagger and Keith and others still going strong, though. Mick is 78, Keith is 77, and with the lifestyles both of those guys have led, we do find it hard to believe that they're still here, but so far, so good, Julie. And just quickly before we get into the top five, a fun fact about Charlie. Apparently he has had a very impressive classic car collection. And he catches, he can't drive.
0: I've heard that. That's bizarre. Right. Anyway, let's get into it.
2: Let's do it. So as we mentioned, they have had six number ones in Australia. So the top five comprises of all of them. At number five from 1965, it's Paint It Black, written by Mick and Keith, like pretty much all these songs are. From the viewpoint of a guy who is quite depressed, sadly, he wants everything to turn black to match his mood. There was no specific inspiration for this, but it was originally written as a slower song, but then sped up to kind of counteract the depressing lyrics. Apparently, it was written after spending a few days in Fiji, where they saw a lot of sitars. Critics actually said it sounded too much like the Beatles, particularly because of the sitar. But anyway, they don't care because they had a massive hit with it. The band has since said that Keith actually apparently has trouble remembering how to play this song. He said, "We always have this moment of hesitation where we don't know if Keith is going to get the intro right." You think after all the years, he would have known it by now. But anyway, at number five, it is Painted Black.

0: Love it. Love it.
1: Yeah, great song. At number four, another one of their number one singles. This one got to number one in 1981. Again, written by Mick. That's what you get when you cross Mick and Keith. Originally, though, is more of a reggae song, believe it or not, back in 1977. But in 1981, the band was wanting to go on tour. So an engineer by the name of Chris Kimsey made this proposal, I suppose, if you like, to Mick, that he could use some of his archive songs to be part of the set list. So Mick okayed that. Chris went looking through some archive song and found two takes of this song with a more rock vibe amongst 50-odd reggae versions. And apparently they did the rock versions at the time just to mix it up and break the monotony. But Chris thought that was a great version, so did the band, obviously. Look what happened. It was the lead single from their Tattoo You album, which originally was planned to be simply called Tattoo. Fun fact, Mick claims to this day that even he has no clue how the U became a part of the title, and it actually caused a bit of friction between Mick and Keith, with Keith suspecting that Mick had changed the title without asking him. Surely not. Anyway, at number four.

0: can get you going for a Sunday morning, Jolene, nothing will. As opposed to this song at number three, a rare ballad from the Rolling Stones, which got to number one, like all these songs, in 1973. I speak, of course, of...
1: Angie.
0: That's the one. Now, the big rumour about this song was that it was actually written about David Bowie's wife, named Angela, who apparently said that she once walked in on David Bowie and Mick Jagger together, romantically, shall we say. A story that, of course, Mick denies. According to the rumour, Mick wrote this song to appease her, but it was Mick's bandmate Keith who actually wrote most of the song. Mick said about the song, he said, people began to say that the song was written about David Bowie's wife, but the truth is that Keith wrote the title, he said Angie, and he thinks it was to do with his daughter, who's called Angela, and then just wrote the rest of it. Well, Keith has since said that it was not about any particular person, it was just a name. He didn't know that Angela was going to be called Angela when he wrote the song, because in those days, you didn't even know what the sex of the thing was going to be until it popped out. His words, not mine.
1: There you go.
0: Anyway, yeah, so number three, it is Angie.

0: Great song.
1: Now, I mentioned Stones have had 6 number one singles in Australia over the years, so obviously one of them won't make our top five, so that gets our special mention this week, and that is Under the Boardwalk, which came out in 1965, less than a year after the Drifters' original, and as I said, got to number one for them. Sounded a bit like this.

0: version, isn't it?
1: Great.
0: So we're doing the top five Rolling Stones songs here in Australia to coincide with the sad loss of Charlie Watts, the drummer, a few weeks ago now at the age of 80. We've had Paint It Black at 5, Start Me Up at 4, and Angie at 3. And number 2, we go back to 1969 with a song written by Keith and Mick again, this time while on holidays in Brazil and inspired by the locals. It was originally called Country Honk. You can probably work out what the song is from that. Of course, I'm talking about Honky Tonk Woman. And it was actually based on a Hank Williams country classic called Honky Tonk Blues. Now, Keith said that they really thought they were like real cowboys at the time. He said, and we were sitting in the middle of nowhere with all these horses in a place where if you flush the John, that is, all these black frogs would fly out. It was great. Not my idea of great, but whatever floats your boat, Julie. And, of course, buying this single at the time was great value for money because the B-side was actually You Can't Always Get What You Want, another great Rolling Stones song. And number 2, it is Honky Tonk Women.

0: fantastic.
1: Great song, as of course is the number one song. Probably no major surprise here. We go back to 1965, and the song is, of course, I Can't Get No Satisfaction. The Rolling Stones apparently played to around 3,000 people in 1965 at a stadium in Florida while on their first American tour. And apparently around 200 young fans got in a bit of an altercation with a line of police officers at the show. So the Stones got through only four songs before they decided to end that. And then that night, Keith apparently woke up in his hotel room with a guitar riff and the lyric, Can't Get No Satisfaction, in his head. He recorded it on a portable tape deck, so the story goes. Went back to sleep and didn't even know that he'd written it the next morning when he woke up. But later in the week, discovered it, brought it to the studio. The tape contained his guitar riff followed by the sounds of him snoring. And it went from there. Amazing story. Apparently, the guitar riff at the start of the song was meant to be replaced by horns. They never did that. Probably a wise move because it is legendary, a legendary part of the song. This song was originally banned on radio stations because the lyrics at the time were considered a bit suggestive. But you know what happens when you ban songs, Julie? They generally become massive hits. And this was the Rolling Stones' biggest. I Can't Get No Satisfaction at number one.
0: Love it. Great countdown as usual. Catch you next week.
1: Thanks, Julie.
0: I'll catch you next week with more great tracks, interesting people. Take care. Stay safe.

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1: National Radio News.
2: Good morning, I'm David Cameron. A lawyer representing two of the women involved in the Sydney Swan scandal says his clients are in hiding and suffering severe trauma. Several adult entertainers are reported to have joined five players at a Melbourne hotel after the Swans' win against Essendon last Sunday. Police are investigating a report of sexual assault. Police haven't made any arrests or laid charges. Lawyer John Karantzis says, as well as intense media scrutiny, his clients have faced abuse from members of the public.
3: They've received a lot of messages that have been threatening in essence, and they deserve their privacy. They've gone through a traumatic experience.
2: British meteorologists have warned that a developing El Niño weather system could become the largest on record. The scientists say sea temperatures in the tropical central Pacific could be significantly higher than normal. The BBC's Matt McGrath has more.
4: The Met Office says it's never seen a signal this intense in their forecasts. Its projections suggest Pacific sea temperatures could climb more than 3 degrees above normal. El Niño begins when the trade winds, which normally blow west across the Pacific, start weakening. This pushes warm surface water eastwards and lets a huge store of ocean heat build up. Those same shifting winds are the engines of El Niño's impacts, with some already being felt around the world, with a weakened Indian monsoon, floods in Peru, and restrictions on ship numbers through the Panama Canal, which is filled by fresh, not seawater.
2: Reduced rainfall due to the El Niño event is affecting sugar supplies in India, the world's second largest sugar producer and exporter. For the first time in a decade, the country imported sugar to rein in local prices that have increased by 40% in recent months. Authorities in Ukraine say 14 people have been killed and more than 100 injured in daytime Russian drone strikes on a shopping centre in the central city of Kryvyi Rih. President Volodymyr Zelensky says Ukraine will definitely respond. Bogdan is a local community volunteer. He witnessed the attack.
5: I was driving nearby when I heard the explosion and saw smoke, so I came immediately. I saw wounded people and began providing medical assistance. I helped a man with shrapnel injuries, moving him to a safe distance because of the threat of a repeated strike, and handed him over to the ambulance. There was another strike, and unfortunately, people remain under the rubble. A search and rescue operation is ongoing, and we are also still working.
2: Translation by the BBC. The Australian Antarctic Festival continues in Hobart today, offering exhibitions, tours, displays and lectures about Australia's presence on the icy continent. Chief Executive of the Mawson's Huts Foundation, Lara Colrain, says there are sessions for all ages.
6: Lectures, exhibitions, films, education days for students, interact with the science that's going on. So we have our big Antarctic Expo down at Princess Wharf 1 here on Hobart's waterfront. And inside we have a bunch of interactive exhibitors that take people to Antarctica and show the people who work down there and the research that's being done.
2: Sport, and the world number one men's tennis player, Jannik Sinner, won't compete at the US Open this month because of an injury. Writing on social media, Sinner says he's very sad and disappointed because New York has a special place in his heart.
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8: Hello, hello, and welcome to Fair Comment. News and current affairs reflecting the diversity of Australia, connecting people from all around the nation on the Community Radio Network. Fair Comment is brought to you by Radio 4EB in Meanjin, Brisbane. I'm Eduardo Jordan, and this week on the show,
9: make sure that you keep moving. Make sure that you keep walking. You know, get up, set an alarm every hour. Get up, use your legs to get up and walk around the house. Go and make a cup of tea. Go and hang the washing out. Go and clean the window that you've been looking at and saying it's just too dirty. But keep active.
8: An organisation is asking older Australians and multicultural communities to become stronger. We have all the details. And also today...
10: And I've got a son who's the same. He's not really into books. I would say that it's like anything. So if you think of something like a TV show or Netflix, kids will kind of flick through Netflix. And I think reading is the same.
8: A new children's book explores self-identity and relationships. What motivated the author to write it? Stay with us for this and more on Fair Comment.
11: That's Fair Comment.
8: But first, this week is National Science Week, and around 2,000 events across Australia are hosted to learn more about science and technology. Some of the topics discussed are robotics. Some of the topics discussed are robotics, AI, STEM, environment, and more, with many experts on the topic explaining to children and their families the importance of science. Founder of OurBot, Marita Cheng, was interested in robotics from an early age, and later she moved to San Francisco to found her company. OurBot is a company using robotics to support people in need, particularly with a disability, to be more independent. In 2019, Ms. Cheng was named a member of the Order of Australia for a significant service to science and technology. I started asking Marita Cheng how she started her career in robotics.
12: I was always fascinated with robots growing up. I read science fiction novels and I just thought it would be so amazing to have robots in our everyday life to help us with everyday chores. And Google was just like becoming more and more popular then when I was growing up. And I thought Google was so amazing. Like, even though I grew up in Cairns and far north Queensland, I could type in anything and have access to the same information that anyone from anywhere around the world could have access to. And I thought, what if we put the brains of Google into mechanical systems, so those kind of computer systems into mechanical systems, then we could create robots that help us in our everyday lives. And I was so fascinated by that idea that right then and there, as a young teenager, I thought, I want to work in robotics and I want to contribute to the robotics revolution. Robotics revolution, don't take off without me. I want to be part of it.
8: Okay, so let's go a little bit to basics. There's a lot of definitions, let's say, of what a robot is. How would you define a robot?
12: I think when people think of the word robot, they think of humanoid robots. So robots that take on the human form factor, but there's so many more form factors for robots. There's robots that can scale up walls of silos and inspect concrete for any cracks or degradation and keep track of thickness or thinness of different walls. Those robots don't look like humans. They look like wheeled remote controlled cars that can travel up walls. And that kind of robot's called a gecko robot. Or there's robots that are used to zap weeds in farms so that people don't have to use pesticides and the crops that come out are much higher quality. And those look like small cars with like lasers at the bottom zapping away at 2,000 weeds per second. It's actually really cool to look at because, yeah, it's like burning up weeds using lasers. And so those things are considered robots. And so I don't think a robot needs to have a humanoid form factor, but everyone is very entranced. Everyone is very in love with the idea of robots that take on us, the human form factor, and what that could be capable of.
8: Could you please tell us a little bit more about the work you do with robots to support people with disabilities?
12: Yeah, so through my company, OurBot, we've created a robot called Teleport, which is a telepresence robot, and it enables people to be in multiple places at the same time. So you could be in your home or you could be in your office and have a robot remotely in a factory or in a warehouse, or someone with a long-term illness could go to work remotely using our robot, or a kid with cancer could go to school remotely with a robot. Our robots really enable people to be superhumans and teleport from one place to another, and so you can be productive in multiple places. So rather than through video conferencing being stuck looking at one thing, using our robot, you can move yourself remotely wherever you like, explore the terrain, explore what's happening, and get a much richer sense of what's happening in a remote area, not just looking at wherever the video camera happens to be pointing.
8: And what are some other practical applications of robotics into daily life?
12: robotics and daily life, the most popular robot is the vacuum cleaning robot, also doing mopping and sweeping. Yeah, people have been fascinated by getting robots into the home for many years. Now a lot more work is being done into humanoid robots, specifically for the purpose of helping us in our daily lives. And one of the tasks is actually laundry folding robots. Yeah, using robotic arms to fold laundry. So there's a lot of training being done on these robots right now, being able to work with fabrics of all different types and of all different sizes and all different shapes, and having a robot fold that laundry to make life easier for us. People also doing work now on robots that pick up dishes from the table and put them in the dishwasher, robots that set the table, robots that are just like generally helping us in our everyday lives.
8: And what about in your specific area, in the area of supporting people with disabilities? What's the future look like?
12: The future for people with disabilities and robotics, you know, robotics just keeps getting more and more exciting. This introduction of like large language models, type training into robotics is really a step change up in terms of what's possible for robots. It's made robots infinitely smarter because, like I said, you don't have to specifically train robots to do a specific task. You could give robots a very loose description of what needs to be done, and the robot can understand what you're saying. The robot doesn't need to be told precisely where it needs to pick up an object like they used to needed to have been told. Now you can say, now the robot can like figure out, understand what our imprecise communication is saying, and be able to generalize and figure out, oh, you're saying pick up that red ball. I don't need the XYZ coordinate. I just know that like it's on the table over there somewhere, and I can like find it using my cameras and computer vision. And so all of that means that for people with disabilities, as this technology becomes more advanced and it proliferates down to everyone and is made accessible to everyone, the robots and the physical systems that are available to people with limited upper limb mobility have greater capabilities and can help them in their everyday lives more.
8: So this week is National Science Week. What would you like to tell the audience, especially young listeners, about the future in robotics, and where can we get more information about National Science Week and your work in robotics?
12: National Science Week is so much fun. There's over 2,500 events happening all across the country for people of all ages, kids, adults, grandparents, anyone. There's events happening physically in your local area, and there's also virtual events happening on the internet. I'm actually holding 9 different events this National Science Week online, so everyone from all across Australia can participate. My events that we're running are live Python coding classes held online every single night.
8: That was founder of our bot, Marita Cheng. 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

0: Last week, an organization launched its National Strength Day to raise awareness about frailty and how strength can help Australians be independent for longer. From the $207.5 billion spent on healthcare each year, only a small proportion prevents conditions like frailty. This affects particularly Australians over 65 years of age and multicultural communities, estimated to cost around $10 billion per year to the healthcare sector. Chair and founder of Strong Australia, Dr. Coralie Wales, was motivated to open this day by her mother, who became frail, and says doing simple steps can help to the body. I started asking Chair and founder of Strong Australia, Dr. Coralie Wales, the aim of the National Strength Day.
1: National Strength Day is an opportunity for people to wake up once a year, if they haven't done it already, and say, how strong am I and what sort of a future do I want? It doesn't matter how old you are. If you lose your muscle strength without even noticing, that it could be that you're heading towards becoming very weak in your older age. And when you become weak in your older age, you may become frail. And if you become frail, I'm afraid the ending is not that good. Just think, you know, what can I do?
0: So why is muscle strength so critical, particularly for older Australians?
1: Okay, I want you to imagine this, Eduardo. I'm in my own home still, and this is my mother's story, and I'm desperate to stay in my own home because I have a sense of dignity and I want my independence. And I find that increasingly I can't lift the pot to make a cup of tea. I find that I can't do the art that makes me feel so good about who I am because I can't actually set up the easel or clean up after I've done a session of painting. I find that I can no longer look after my plants that are on my little veranda because it's just too hard, even just to get out onto the little veranda. It's too hard for me to move my legs because they feel weak. And then I find that I can't actually get in and out of my bed because I'm just too weak. And I'm thinking, well, maybe it's just because I'm old. Maybe I've got to accept this. And, of course, all of that can be avoided if we maintain our muscle strength, because it's our muscles that allow us

0: being able to lift myself up off the floor, which my mother couldn't. There came a time when she couldn't get herself off the floor when she fell over. So then she ends up being, an ambulance comes to get her off the floor, and because she's hurt herself, they take her to emergency. Now, when you're in emergency and you've broken your bone, if you are frail, you are much more likely not to ever leave hospital. If you are frail, you are much more likely to die in hospital. If you are frail, you are much more likely to have to go to a nursing home, which is what happened to my mother. She couldn't go home, so she had to go to a nursing home. She did not want to go to a nursing home. And, of course, the end was very close when that happened, because she just withered and died in that place. So, you know, it's such a horrible thing.
1: Well, before continuing, I'm so sorry about your loss, and thanks for sharing that powerful story.
0: Thank you. You
1: mentioned, you know, I mean, from your mother's experience, that they needed to take an ambulance, take it to hospital, etc. So that's costing quite a lot of money. I think on the website says that around $10 billion every year for people over 65. Could you please expand a little bit on these statistics?
0: Well, look, I have to be very clear that my position on the board of Strong Australia is I'm not the expert on statistics or epidemiology. I can tell you that I think it was 30,000 Australians who were frail, that the economic cost of that was calculated to be $130 million more than a group that was matched to that frail group that were not frail. So I did some back-of-the-envelope calculations on the number of people over 65 in Australia, the number who are considered to be frail, and then I calculated a cost, and it came out to be $10 billion. $10 billion is what I calculated based on all of the evidence I could find, that it was costing Australia every year to address the healthcare needs of people who are frail over 65.
1: Now, what can people do to become stronger and avoid being frail?
0: I guess the first thing I would share is that I was somebody who had to have some joints replaced when I was a bit younger, and I decided that I was going to get some expert help to keep me as good as I could be. So I went to my GP, and I already had a specialist involved because I had had surgery, and I went to the rehab, and then I said, okay, it's not just about 6 weeks of rehab after I've had my operation. I've now got to really work on being strong. So I found a place 10 years ago where it was supervised by physiotherapy. I don't want to re-injure myself. I want to make sure I'm safe. So the first thing I would say is find a team for yourself. Talk to your GP. Tell them that you are worried that you might lose your strength, or that you have started to lose your strength if you're finding it hard. But then when you're at home, what I see some people do is when they want to get up off the chair, they hold the table and they push themselves up with their arms. Well, see how you go not pushing yourself up with your arms. Why don't you try just moving yourself forward and pushing yourself with your legs, because that will be a way to make sure that several times a day you're actually exercising your legs. Make sure that you keep moving. Make sure that you keep walking. You know, get up, set an alarm. Every hour, get up, use your legs to get up and walk around the house. Go and make a cup of tea. Go and hang the washing out. Go and clean the window that you've been looking at and saying it's just too dirty. But keep active.
1: So finally, what is Strong Australia advocating to make strength a national health priority?
0: Well, we're talking to anybody, especially community members who want to share their story. If we want change as community members, if we would rather stay strong rather than get frail, then we need to be united. But we do need to be united. So we share our stories and we inspire each other. And you can go to the National Strength Day website. You can share your story there just by clicking a button. I know that your broadcast is for people from culturally diverse communities, people that may have been here only a short time, who may be refugees even. And I would like to ask the question, how do we start to understand what it is to be somebody from a new community? What's being strong mean to them, and what are their pathways? Because my colleagues tell me that if your mother has come from certain countries, you may not trust government initiatives. You may not trust what's out there, and you might need special pathways to help you stay strong. And I want to know about that. I mean, Strong Australia wants to include everybody in this story.
1: That was Chair and Founder of Strong Australia, Dr. Coralie Wales.

0: Welcome back to Fair Comment on the Community Radio Network, up to our last story. A book author from Brisbane has released his second children's novel called Stuck in the Middle earlier this month. The book, written by Anton Clifford Motopi, follows a quiet, cat-loving middle child named Leon, who lives with a loud family squeezed into a small house. The story explores self-identity, family relationships, and friendship. 4ABC contributor Neta Fini Mejia attended the book launch and asked Mr. Clifford Motopi about the premise of his novel.
1: Basically, Stuck in the Middle is about Leon, a cat-loving kid who is caught between his family. He has six siblings. He's caught between friendships and he's caught between big feelings as well.
2: Mm-hmm. And this is your second book. Your first one was To and Fro. What motivated you to do a second book? And was the character, were the characters based on people that you knew?
1: So in terms of the motivation for a second book, it was really that I love to write. So I've got a whole host of books in my head. In terms of the character, I guess I tend to draw on myself when I was around 10, 11 and 12. And I draw on how I felt at that time. And that usually becomes the inspiration for what I write about.
2: So we're having the launch at Avid Reader, which is really great at promoting local authors. And I really loved how you played games and got the audience involved, and you also involved children. So is that come from your teaching background?
1: I think it does. It also comes from being a father of four children as well. It also comes from being raised in a family of 10 and having five younger siblings who I had to, I guess, entertain at various points in time. But also I do a lot of school visits as well, where I do author talks at schools and workshops with kids at school.
2: You mentioned when you were speaking to us before that you have a really unusual method of writing your books, that you don't go straight to the laptop. You have a different way. Can you explain that?
1: Yeah, so I write everything longhand at first. So usually with a pencil and on a piece of basically a notebook or paper. And then once I've done that, I'll then actually transfer it onto a laptop or sometimes even just onto my phone. And that's when I'll start to edit what I've written.
2: Why do you do that?
1: Because that's the form, well, that's the process which actually works. So I've tried just to write straight onto my laptop, but I find that when I have a pen in my hand and a pencil, it's almost like I have this kind of connection between my hand and my thoughts. And so I just find it's much easier to actually write what I'm thinking about.
2: Mm-hmm. And even at random places, right? You mentioned once, but I'm not sure if you're allowed to say that on the radio.
1: Yes. So I can, it just means I can write anywhere, including in my car, when the car is stopped, of course, at the shops, anywhere, mm-hmm. which is great.
2: And what's been the feedback so far from your young readers?
1: So Stuck in the Middle only came out, it was published 3-4 days ago. So it's very, very early days yet, but it has had a couple of reviews and so far they've been actually pretty good, positive. And certainly from To and Fro, I had really good feedback from readers there.
2: There's a couple of young readers in the audience. You said that you were your consultants, I think you called them, which I think was lovely. I heard your interview with Conversations. So you have a very interesting background where you're mixed race, you were adopted by an Aboriginal family, and then you found your father a bit later in life. Can you touch on that a little bit?
1: Yeah. So I was adopted when I was 2.5 into a family, and that actually grew to a family of 10. And then I grew up at one point being told that my father was African. This is my birth. Dad was African. And then being told that he was actually Torres Strait Islander. And then when I was 30 years of age, I found my birth dad and I found out that he's actually from Lesotho, which is a landlocked country in the middle of South Africa. And so I had this, I guess, this shift in my identity over those years. And since then, I have connected with him and my family in South Africa and Lesotho and also in Botswana as well.
2: That is so interesting. So how do you feel in yourself? Do you feel African or do you feel Aboriginal? How do you identify?
1: So I identify as being Sotho, which is basically Lesotho or Basotho or South African, because that's what everybody seems to kind of know as well. And I think for me, once I knew that, then I really couldn't continue to identify as Torres Strait Islander. My adoptive mother is Aboriginal and she found out that when she was 40 years of age and I would have been about 12. And even though obviously I was raised by her, I've never identified as being Aboriginal. So it was just, yeah, once I knew, it was just easy to then, obviously, well, that's who I am.
2: I think it's great that you've written these two books for young people. I have kids myself, teenagers, I shouldn't say kids, and it's really hard to get them reading because they're on their phones. And do you have any thoughts about that?
1: Yeah, look, I mean, I've got a son who's the same. He's not really into books. I would say that it's like anything. So if you think of something like a TV show or Netflix, kids will kind of flick through Netflix and they might flick through like 50, 60 shows and they'll find something there that they like. And I think reading is the same. It's just about exposing them to so many different books, whether that be comics, nonfiction books, graphic novels, whatever. I think there'll be a book out there that will actually interest them. And I think if they actually see you as a reader as well, that can help.
2: I think too, with your new book, there was a portion that read out and it seems to cover important topics that are relevant for young people, but also humour. Do you think that's important to capture the reader's attention and to keep them reading?
1: Yeah, I do. And I guess in my books, I always try to engage kids around more serious issues with that as well, humour and comedy. And that's not to lighten those particular issues, but it's also, I think, how kids kind of see the world as well. And yeah, it also helps to keep them engaged in the story too. And I find that when I'm writing, it's not something I set out to do. It just kind of comes naturally, I guess.
0: Children's author Anton Clifford Motopide speaking with 4EB's Neta Fini Mejia. And that's it for the show today. Thanks so much for your company. Fair Comment respects Aboriginal and Torres Strait Islander elders throughout Australia and the continuing contribution they make through the custodianship of their lands. Fair Comment is produced at Radio 4EB in Mianjin, Brisbane, where we share the world with you. 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I'm Eduardo Jordan. It's been a real privilege being with you today. 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
4: Hello and welcome to The Wire Weekly with the best stories of the week from the daily episode of The Wire. I'm Amina Shuku coming to you from Sin in Melbourne, Victoria. Thanks for being with us today. We're on air across Australia thanks to the Community Radio Network. 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
5: And Mr. Mintz at the moment has said yes, he's happy to recognise there's hundreds of millions of dollars involved.
4: Australia's planned national gun buyback faces uncertainty as federal and state government struggles to reach agreement.
6: People with disabilities rely on this funding, yes. So by just cutting the

0: disability.
1: We didn't end up getting that feed, but when we started singing, it was like we spoke the same language. We brought everyone to tears.
0: And later today, we speak to the producer of the First Nations animation that won Best Australian Short Film this week at the Melbourne International Film Festival. We'll have this and more for you over the next half hour. The violent attack on Bondi Beach, Australia, has led to a new motivation to tackle the dangers arising from the rise of firearms. This has seen the Albanese government announce it would implement a new national gun buyback scheme that is set to commence on November 2. However, 9 months after 15 lives were taken by two gunmen, there are still a lot of elements of the gun control initiative that remain in the air, with complete agreement between the federal and state governments yet to be achieved. However, on Sunday, New South Wales Premier Chris Minns announced New South Wales would support the national gun buyback. Stephen Hill asked Emeritus Professor Rick Saray from Adelaide University how significant this announcement is to achieving greater gun control in Australia.
2: It will be a challenge. And remember last time when we had the 1996-97 gun back, and then in the early 2000s another gun buyback in relation to small arms. We had the feds picking up the entire bill. Mind you, 30 years ago, that entire bill was only $500 million. I'm guessing now, if you were to go down the path of what the Prime Minister's looking for, you'd be looking at least double that. And Mr. Minns at the moment has said, yes, he's happy to recognise there's hundreds of millions of dollars involved. But if he's got Albanese in his tent and the two of them are going to share the cost, then he's prepared to do it. Now, there's a very strong impetus from the other states saying, well, I'm not so sure that I would get re-elected if this were to go down the path of the Albanese government. And for that matter, we're not going to dump up with half the cost for something we don't want to do. There would be consensus, one might have thought, if the federal budget was going to accommodate the, one could assume, $1 billion total of the cost. But without the feds coming on board all the way, I can't see too many other states and territories coming on board.
3: So last time there was a substantial gun legislation followed the Port Arthur massacre, a traumatic day in Australian history, which saw the Howard government quickly implement a gun buyback scheme. Now, to do this, Howard relied a lot on the courage of Nationals leader Tim Fischer, who was willing to stand up to vocal rural constituencies that opposed the initiative. But at this time, the Nationals are very much opposed. Do you think, like, the increased partisanship and the rise of One Nation has made achieving a national consensus on gun safety harder to achieve?
2: Yes, if you haven't got the Nationals on board, and you're quite right, Tim Fischer was extremely brave and courageous in that regard, but he got the coalition over the line with the reforms, and that worked very well. If you haven't got the Nationals on board this time, and you haven't got One Nation on board, and One Nation now polling around about maybe 20, 21, 22% for the first preference vote, you're going to see that governments are going to be very, very timid in relation to going down this particular path with One Nation implacably opposed to any further gun buybacks. We do have a Victorian election coming up in November, and I can't imagine Mr. Carroll saying anything about guns between now and November. You've got the New South Wales election coming up in March next year. Now, interestingly, Mr. Minns has said he's going to go to that election on this particular subject, and presumably he's a man of his words. That'll be interesting to see how the national vote and the One Nation vote stacks up against him if he does go down this particular path. We don't actually know how much money it's going to cost, and I'm not sure that he would actually say how much money it's going to cost. But in fact, we're talking about a couple of 100,000 firearms at between day one and $5,000 a firearm. That's a lot of money that Mr. Minns is going to have to find, even if the feds are picking up the tab to the tune of 50%.
3: So what is shocking is that in Australia, there are now more guns in the country than following the Port Arthur massacre. Do you think that the Bondi massacre kicked Australia out of its complacency, that the reforms following Port Arthur hadn't solved the public safety problem of guns falling into the hands of people who could potentially cause harm to the community?
2: And Stephen, that's exactly the issue that I'm now far more keen to pursue. In my conversation piece, I was suggesting that even if half that money that we're talking about in the buyback scheme was going to put into public education, that guns do not make us any safer, that guns should only be in the hands of sporting shooters who do this competitively, or in the hands of farmers who need them to control feral animals. I think there's a stronger argument to be made that we should be putting a lot of money into education to say you do not need a firearm if you're living in a suburban area. We all know that 75% of Australians live in those areas. But that being the case, I'd be very cautious about spending a great deal of money on yet another buyback.
0: Stephen Hill with that story. Legislation around the National Disability Insurance Scheme is set to tighten in the coming weeks after Labor recommended the bill to be passed. Introduced in May of this year, the bill will help slow NDIS spending by $37.8 billion over 4 years. It will see around 240,000 people with disability exit the program by 2031 and another 110,000 potential participants diverted to other programs. I spoke to Dr. Nikki Derahani from the University of Wollongong about the implications of reducing the NDIS.
4: The NDIS is one of the biggest schemes in Australia, publicly funded programs in Australia. This year, the budget amount for this scheme has been around $50 billion. So it just puts it a little bit under the defense budget. So there is no doubt that the scheme is basically big, and a large portion of taxpayers' money is going to this scheme. And the idea of making it sustainable has been going around since the 2023 reform idea. The main problem is basically who is actually going to bear the cost. So it's not just like, okay, we have a big figure in our balance sheet and we need to minimize it. Because people with disabilities rely on this funding, yes? So by just cutting the funding and the support that they were receiving, the problem is like, where do they get the support from?
0: Around 240,000 participants are expected to leave the system by 2031. What are the risks of moving people out before another scheme is established?
4: And this is the main concern of people with disabilities and their carers and advocacy groups. So the idea of the government, the claim that they are making is that by 2031, their scheme, if it's not stopped, it will have around 900,000 people in it. Okay, so they are proposing to cut it down to 600,000. So in a way, 300,000 will be either exiting the program or be not allowed to enter the program. So 250,000 will be basically exiting the program. So they're either pushed to other alternative schemes. And amongst that is like around 150 children with autism that they're expected to be referred to other schemes. So the problem is those schemes are not really available yet. And so there are claims that, you know, thriving kids will be supporting these people, but we still don't know how thriving kids work. And they also put a limit on it. So they say, for example, if you are up to 8 years old, you could go to thriving kids. But what about children who are, let's say, 9 or 10 years old? In a way, you know, they're still in between. They need the support. Their needs doesn't disappear, but there's no alternative for them.
0: With the new legislation, the government is expected to reduce community participation by almost 50%. How could this impact the independence of people with disability who rely on NDIS?
4: Well, very much, because the idea of this funding is basically allow them to have a carer, a social worker to get them out of the house, to the ability to engage with their friends, you know, just like being able to leave the house and do their daily activities. So if that funding is not available, it's either pushed back to the families and their carers, or the person will miss out.
0: What do you think the government can do to better the NDIS scheme?
4: One of the discussions that has come, you know, within the hearings, several hearings that occurred during the Senate inquiry, was that, you know, perhaps rather than just focusing on the current tax funding money, we can look at other alternatives to source the funding needed for the NDIS. For example, taxing, you know, different sectors. That has not been heard or even discussed by the government. The other idea is that currently NDIS is the main source for people with disabilities. So the other services are quite limited. So that's the only option that people with disabilities have.
0: That was Dr. Mona Nikidirani from the University of Wollongong speaking to The Wire. The Northern Territory government is planning to build a new 1,200-bed men's prison and 200-bed women's prison in Darwin, as the territory continues to record Australia's highest incarceration rate. The Justice Reform Initiative says building more prisons will not make communities safer and is calling instead for greater investment in diversion programs, community support and First Nations-led initiatives. I spoke with Dr. Mindy Sautery, Executive Director of the Justice Reform Initiative, about the NT's growing prison population and what she says could be done differently to reduce crime and reoffending.
5: Look, this is incredibly short-sighted and irresponsible policy. For the Northern Territory at the moment to invest in prisons when it already has an incarceration rate that is one of the highest in the world, when we know that 75% of people that are locked up in Northern Territory prisons have been there before, that is, it is not working when it comes to addressing the risk of reoffending. We know it's a system that is incredibly expensive, and we know that it, in fact, increases the likelihood of people committing further crime. Prisons do not make the community safe. So we know this from prisons around the world and certainly from around Australia and certainly in the Northern Territory. And the reason that prisons don't make the community safer is because they do not work to address the drivers of incarceration, and they certainly don't work when it comes to deterring people from committing crime.
0: You mentioned that NT has the highest incarceration rate and a very high rate of people returning to prison. And you talked about how this is not the best approach. What would be, I guess, a better approach for the NT government?
5: At the moment, the Northern Territory spends about $320 million just on the operating costs currently of locking around 3,000 adults up, more when you look at the kids. And 75% of them have been there before. 60% of people that are in prison in the Northern Territory will return within 2 years, which is the highest rate of recidivism in Australia. 50% of people that are currently incarcerated in the Northern Territory are on remand. That means they haven't yet been found guilty, so they are waiting for their time in court to come. And we know the vast majority of people in prison in the Northern Territory are Aboriginal and Torres Strait Islander people. It's not working when it comes to community safety. The things that do work when it comes to the community safety are really well researched, and that includes a whole range of alternatives at different touch points in that trajectory into the criminal justice system.
0: Just going back to NT having a high rate of people returning back to the prison system, what is it about imprisonment that can increase the risk of someone reoffending?
5: So prison is what is called in the research criminogenic. That is, the more contact that you have with it, the more likely you are to go on to commit further crimes. And there's lots of reasons for that. But one of the reasons, and especially when you look at how people are imprisoned in the Northern Territory, is a product of what dehumanising environments and institutional environments like prisons do to people. So what we can see, especially when prisons are overcrowded and especially when culture within prisons is very adversarial in terms of the relationship between people who are living in prison and people who are working in prisons, is that rather than somebody coming out of prison feeling more connected, more educated, able to address their drug and alcohol, able to address their mental health, what we find is that people come out of prison more disconnected than what they were previously from their communities.
0: What would you like the Northern Territory government to be spending that money on instead?
5: So those evidence-based alternatives, things like access to bail support is really critical, especially when you're looking at the 50% of people, adults in prison, that haven't yet been sentenced. So imagine what would happen if, rather than being sent to prison, people were given the opportunity to address whatever it is that they may or may not have done in terms of their crime, but given the opportunity to address a whole range of other needs. So we know the vast majority of people who end up in prisons, and this is in the Northern Territory, but around Australia, are dealing with alcohol and other drug issues, are dealing often with the impact of racism in their communities, are dealing with mental health, are dealing with disabilities, and are dealing with high rates of homelessness and high rates of disconnection from employment.
0: Dr. Mindy Sawtrey, Executive Director of Justice Reform Initiative, speaking to The Wire. The federal government will pass long-awaited legislation reform aimed to restricting gambling advertising. This comes 3 years after Murphy Report, which provided 31 recommendations. But advocates and academics say reforms don't go far enough, as Australia has the highest gambling losses per capita in the world, losing $32 billion this year alone. Co-chair of Glee Gambling Harm, lived experience expert Kate Cecilger, is calling for wholesale reforms on gambling to help Australians who are experiencing major exploitation. The Wire's Sam Giorgio spoke with Kate Cecilger to find out more.
6: I have been working as an advocate for gambling reform for about 14 years, since almost taking my life in 2012 after experiencing 15 years of gambling harm. And I work as part of Glee and as an advocate nationally to fight for Australians that are being absolutely exploited to death by land-based and online gambling and the lack of consumer protections that exist in this country, making us the nation most harmed by gambling in the world per adult population.
7: I know the recent reforms and news on gambling has focused on sports betting and advertisement, but how should the government look towards other gambling reforms as a whole, considering things like casino games and pokies?
6: The government needs to do wholesale reforms of all forms of gambling. And what we've seen in the last week is gain further evidence of them just refusing to tackle it through a public health lens and essentially asking industry what they feel comfortable with compromising on, and that is evidenced through the tinkering with inducements rather than actually banning them, which was recommended 3 years ago by the Murphy Inquiry.
7: They've also added a new change, which would mean that gambling companies have to identify high-risk customers themselves and ban them from being pushed. I believe it's inducements. Is that a safe way to run?
6: It is absolute ludicrousy to put the people in charge of harm in charge of solutions. We have decades of proof that this industry at every single turn has chosen to refine their products, make them more addictive, exploit new customers without not return proceeds of crime when they know that they have taken stolen monies. This is not an industry that is capable of safeguarding their customers in any way, shape or form.
8: Australian Institute Research Director Rod Campbell says new research found major gambling companies are winning billions while reporting little profit to the ATO.
9: It's a big problem in Australia. It's become a big cultural problem because of all the gambling ads that we see everywhere. We've had the Murphy Review a few years ago, a big parliamentary inquiry. It received bipartisan support, and it really laid out a roadmap for what to do on gambling in Australia. And to have the government wait so long and water everything down so much is disappointing and outrageous.
7: In that media release the Australian Institute published, it says that five of the largest online wagering companies won $5.4 billion in 2023 and 2024, but only reported a $0.4 billion in profit. Which companies were these, and how exactly do their profit margins work to allow only 2% of their winnings to be taxed?
9: What the Australian Tax Office data shows about the big five gambling companies, we're talking here about Sportsbet, Tabcorp, Bet365, PointsBet. So across those five companies, yeah, they won $5.4 billion from Australian gamblers in 2023-24. So that's not just the money they took, that's the money they took less the winnings that they paid out. But when it came to tax time, they convinced the Australian Tax Office that they only made a profit across all five of them of $0.4 billion. And so our recent report has been looking at where the hell did that other $5 billion go? Because it's certainly not going to public revenue to help fund gambling harm reduction. in terms of trying to understand where the hell does all the money go. So some of it goes on advertising. Another big chunk of it goes to the horse racing industry. You hear in coverage of this, you'll hear the Prime Minister saying, oh, gambling is very important for the sports bodies. They like to talk about the AFL and the NRL and Cricket Australia and Tennis Australia because these are organisations that lots of people have a positive association with. But they actually get the small change. The big money goes to the horse racing industry body. Those companies or those organisations, they're getting close to $1 billion a year.
0: That was The Wire's Sam Georgia with that story. Running from the 6th to the 23rd of August, the 2026 Melbourne International Film Festival offers a curated program of global screen storytelling, as well as the world's largest showcase of Australian filmmaking. This week, the winner of the festival's annual Short Films Award were announced, with an animation called Our Choir Has Always Been Travelling, taking out the Best Australian Short Film category. Directed by Madri Nunga Williams, Nelson Armstrong and Judith Pungarata Inkamala, Our Choir Has Always Been Travelling tells the story of Central Australian Aboriginal Women's Choir as they perform across Australia and the globe. The Wire's Lucy Grant had a chat with the producer of the award-winning film, Eloise Linderback, about how the film creatively worked to tell the stories of six of these First Nations artist choirists in their own language and mediums.
10: This film charts the international impact and intergenerational legacy of the Central Australian Aboriginal Women's Choir. There's been a very long tradition of community choirs in Central Australia. At one point in time, they were absolutely booming and they were like the footy teams like today, travelling to all different choir festivals in all different communities. And the choirs were so large, like not everyone could fit in the churches to rehearse, had to do a lot of rehearsals outside just because there were so many members of the choir. That's not the case today. Like, we explore this in the film. There's a great line where one of the artists is yelling to her grandchildren to come and join the choir, and they say, choir itcher, so no choir, band owa, yes to band, like I want to be in the bush band, do country music. So there has been this trend where the choirs in each community are getting smaller and smaller with only a few members. So that's how kind of how the Central Australian Aboriginal Women's Choir came about, is that all the community choirs that were still going decided to form as one to be stronger and louder than before. And the idea for this film and telling this story through animation came about because artists from both Hermannsburg Potters and Tarmandura artists were already making works about their involvement in the choir. So Judith Pungata Inkamala from Hermannsburg Potters has quite a famous pot called Our Desert Choir, and Kumanara Donald, who's now since passed away, after making the film, but she had created some amazing works about the choir, so it seemed like the next step to get together, join forces, collaborate between the two art centres and create this film. The choir are really well known. The Central Australian Aboriginal Women's Choir have been all around the world. There's been a documentary called Songkeepers made about them. There's been books written about them as well. But this is the first time that the story has been told from the perspective of First Nations choir members. So it was really important the artists wanted to use film and use animation to share their stories of the choir.
11: I'm interested in how you chose a particular style of animation to capture all of these different mediums people had already been telling this story through under the direction of Nelson Armstrong.
10: One of the key challenges of the film was animating and bringing together incohesively two different artistic styles, or many different artistic styles, but yes, ceramics and paintings. And then another one was there's six leaders of the project, the artist choristers, and so six different experiences of the choir, how to bring those stories and tell personal but also the shared stories between the six artists. So this was a really collaborative process that was formed over many months. It started with a script writing workshop, and from there we developed the script and after that an asset list of everything that we needed to create. And so then once we had the asset list, as a team we're coming together to work out how we would visualize that through animation. We decided that A lot of the kind of transport elements and kind of key elements would be done in ceramic. So there's the ceramic Qantas plane, the ceramic bus, the bullet train in Germany is done in ceramics as well, the yellow taxi in New York. And then the idea was that the kind of landscapes and backgrounds would be done using the paintings of tongue-in-cheek artists. And Nelson is an incredible animator. He's been able to work all those artworks into something that's really cohesive, but also still shows the unique styles of each artist and each art centre.
11: Can you tell me a bit about the decision to tell the story in a number of languages?
10: Yeah, there's so many different languages associated with the choirs, because the Central Australian Aboriginal Women's Choir, because it draws from so many different Central Australian communities. And we had lots of discussions during the script writing process about which language and languages we would want to tell the story in. It was a very conscious choice to have songs that were both in Pitjantjatjara and Western Aranda throughout the whole film. And it was also, the artists just had extreme generosity towards audience members in choosing to have the majority of the film in English. And then also it was very important, though, to still include Western Aranda phrases throughout.
0: That was a Louise Linderberg, producer of the short film Our Choir Has Always Been Travelling, speaking to The Wire's Lucy Grant. And that's the end of the show today. Thanks so much for your company. The Wire Weekly is a collaboration between community radio stations, SYN in Melbourne, 2SEI in Sydney, Radio 4EB in Brisbane, and contributors from stations across the country, with the great support of the Community Radio Network. 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

0: custodians of the lands where this program is produced. We pay our respects to Aboriginal elders past, present and emerging. I'm Amina Shakur from Melbourne, Victoria. Thanks so much for your company and we'll see you next time on The Wire Weekly.
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3: Good morning, I'm David Cameron. The ACT has become the latest jurisdiction to sign on to the gun buyback scheme. The territories reached an agreement with the federal government for the scheme to remove firearms, which was set up following the Bondi mass shooting in December. It's just the second jurisdiction to join the scheme after New South Wales. It's estimated 14% of the ACT's 7,000 firearms licence holders will be affected by a proposed cap on guns. There are 23,000 guns registered in the national capital. Federal Health Minister Mark Butler says he's evaluating the need for multiple specialist cancer treatment units to meet demand. Victoria and South Australia have been competing to house a proton therapy unit. Mark Butler says it may be better to develop a network of sites.
4: Given the affluxion of time, there is the possibility that we're not looking at a question of either a Victorian or a South Australian proton therapy unit, but indeed we might need to look at both of them at the same time. The two projects are a little different, so they might serve different needs in the community.
3: The British Met Office is warning the El Niño event developing over the Pacific Ocean is likely to be the strongest in living memory. Meteorologists say sea temperatures in the tropical central Pacific and areas around Australia and Indonesia could rise more than 3 degrees above normal. Professor Adam Scaife is head of long-range forecasting.
5: I've been involved in long-range forecasting for many years and I have never seen an event like this in our forecasts. The tropical Pacific is warming faster than I've ever seen, and assuming the forecasts are correct, and we've got very high confidence at this stage, we think that when it peaks in November and December, it's likely to be record event, unprecedented beyond anything we've seen in living memory.
3: The US Supreme Court says work can temporarily resume on the White House ballroom while judges weigh up an emergency appeal by the Trump administration against a challenge to the building project. The BBC's Bernd DeBusman is in Washington.
6: Well, initially this was a ballroom for large events that President Trump wants to have at the White House. He's really now framed this as his, to have his attorneys, as kind of a national security imperative. The new ballroom, he describes it more as a military complex now. It'll include medical facilities, drone-proof construction, for example, that he says really will protect future presidents. Of course, its detractors say that he's done this without any congressional approval, and ultimately that's what the court will have to decide.
3: Hobart's waterfront is being overtaken today by a major festival celebrating the work of Australian researchers in Antarctica. The Antarctic Festival is hosting immersive exhibitions and talks on the latest research happening in the coldest place on Earth. Chief Executive of the Mawson's Huts Foundation, Lara Colrain, says the event supports the broader work of the charity in conservation and education.
7: We also operate the Mobile Antarctic Classroom. So that goes around Tasmanian school students, educating them about Antarctic and Southern Ocean science. And that's everything from wildlife to plate tectonics, geology, climate change, the really important research that's being done today.
3: Sport, and the world number one men's tennis player Jannik Sinner won't compete at the US Open this month because of an injury. Writing on social media, Sinner says he's very sad and disappointed because New York has a special place in his heart.
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9: Looking at the weather situation in Griffith at the moment, it's 9.4 degrees. The forecast top for today is 17 degrees. Cloudy conditions, the chance of a morning fog, light winds becoming southwesterly, 15 to 20 k's per hour in the middle of the day, then becoming light. At the moment, the wind is coming from west-northwest, 6 k's per hour, bit of a breeze up to 7 k's per hour. Humidity is 99%. It's So that's the latest from the Weather Bureau. The UV index is, here we go, on moderate levels. So some protection is recommended between 10 a.m. this morning and 2:30 p.m. this afternoon. So make sure you cover up. Sunset is at 10 to 6 this evening. Now checking at the weather for the next few days in Griffith. We had the big week coming up. Taste of Italy. So let's have a look here. Tomorrow, partly cloudy, down to 4 degrees overnight, up to 18 tomorrow. Monday, showers increasing, minimum 4, maximum 21. And forecast between 1 to 8 millimetres of rain. Tuesday, this is interesting, rain is forecast and storm, down to 11, up to 18. And at the moment, it's the weather is predicting 10 to 30 millimetres of rain. But we'll check that 10 o'clock this morning. Quite often changes during the day, but looks like a fair bit of rain coming on Tuesday. Now Wednesday, possible shower, down to 8 and up to 17 degrees. So there we have it. That's the latest on the Weather Bureau. 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
9: A little bit of a change this morning. Sam's not here this morning, so I'm Dominic. I'm filling in. I usually come in on Wednesday mornings, but I'll be playing music now till 1 o'clock today, and it's a big week in Griffith. The program has been sponsored by Calabria Family Wines and the Billabong Bottle Shop, like every Saturday morning. And during the morning, we'll have a look at what's happening in Griffith with the Taste of Italy happening and so many events, and we'll go through them. We'll play some songs, some Italian songs, and some songs where the artist were Italian, but they changed their name. So we'll have a look at those during the morning program. In the meantime, we'll kick off with Willie Nelson on the road again.

0: to begin our Saturday morning music mix this morning. A lot of songs coming up. We kicked off with Willie Nelson, On the Road Again, the Deltones out of Sydney, Get a Little Dirt on Your Hands, and Needles and Pins while the Searchers out of Liverpool in England. I'm Dominic filling in for Sam this morning. Many songs to play. It is Taste of Italy. Week begins on the 24th, which is Monday, so I'll be playing songs of it. Some Italian songs, some by artists that changed their names when they went to America so they could succeed in the music business. So it's quite an interesting program we've got coming up today.
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0: Okay, we'll continue on with one of those artists that made it big in America. His real name was Dino Paul Crocetti, as we well know as Dean Martin. So we'll kick off the next bracket with a Dean Martin track, Hey Brother, Pour the Wine.

Oh yeah, Tom Jones, of course. Green, green grass of home. Before that, Yellow River, Autumn. Of course, Autumn. They backed up Bill Calabria and the boys, the Echoes, when they came to Griffith many years ago. Terrific stuff there by Autumn. Before that, Dean Martin, Dino Paul Crocetti, and Hey Brother, Pour the Wine. And just thought we'd mention that, of course, Taste of Italy's on this week, and our major sponsors here, Calabria Family Wines, are celebrating Taste of Italy next Saturday at the winery in Brain Road from 11:30 a.m. till 4:30 p.m. And this is a big day coming up. You're going to enjoy a day out there with homemade Italian food. There'll be a sausage eating contest. Shannon's Dance Studio Girls will be dancing the Tarantella. How good is that? And entertainment will be by the Macaroni Brothers, Memory Lane, and Sydney Entertainer Alfia. It's going to be a terrific day out there. The weather seems to be pretty good at this stage. Next Saturday at Calabria Family Wines, our major sponsor. So you'll need to book. If still any tickets available online on the Calabria Family Wines website. So another terrific day. Keep that one in mind. And they'll be definitely playing this song. No doubt about this. And I'll play this for you right now by Lou Monty to begin our next bracket.

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1: Yep, Sam's away, but we're still... program has been sponsored by Calabria Family Wines and the Billabong Bottle Shop. We just heard Runaway by Del Shannon, Buddy Holly and Heartbeat. And before that, Lazy Mary, that classic song by Lou Monty. Continue on our Saturday music program. The next guy was born Robert Louis Ritterelli. Changed his name to Bobby Rydell and became a very big name in American, all over the world actually. Bobby Rydell. This is one of his biggest hits. And after that, we'll play a track by Creedence Clearwater Revival and the Eagles. Such a great show last Friday night at the Griffith Regional Theatre. Tribute to the Creedence and the Eagles. But here we go. First of all, Bobby Rydell and Swingin' School.

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3: It's almost 40 minutes to 10 o'clock, playing our Saturday music mix here. Dominic is playing, filling in for Sam this morning. One of the most popular songs we have requested over the years here, it's a song by Vidal Smith called Tar and Cement. But I will play now the original Out of Italy by Adriano Celentano. It's called Ragazzo di Via Gluck. And Via Gluck is just a little street next to the Milan train station. Actually come across that one. We were over there a few years back. But this is the original Tar and Cement. And then we'll have Don Gibson after that. So here we go.

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Here we go, classic there by Dire Straits, Walk of Life. Before that, Don Gibson, Blue Blue Day. And before that, Adriano Celentano, Ragazzo di Via Gluck, which is a street near Milan railway station. But that's the original Tar and Cement, which was recorded by other artists and including Verdell Smith. Great track. It's 3.5 minutes to 10 o'clock. At 10 o'clock we'll take the news and weather, and in the meantime we have another Italian singer, Dion DeMucci, and his track called Run Around Sue.